That was The Flutist, Herbie Mann, from a 1992 CD, actually a compilation CD, brought out on the Bethlehem Music label. The tune we heard, The Things We Did Last Summer. In addition to Herbie Mann on the flute, we heard Benny Weeks on the guitar, Keith Hodgson on the bass, Lee Rocky on the drums. The title of that CD, Herbie Mann Plays. Well, we're just getting Night Train underway for another week here on KRVS. Let's listen to the first of our two featured CDs. This from the saxophonist Steve Wilson. It's brand new on the Smoke Sessions label. It's entitled Enduring Sonance.

That was Steve Wilson on the alto and soprano saxophones and the flute from his brand new Smoke Sessions release, Enduring Sonance. In addition to Steve Wilson, we heard Joe Locke on the vibraphones, Rene Rosnes on the piano and Fender Rhodes, Jay Anderson on the bass, Kendrick Scott on the drums, and Kevin Newton on the French horn. The tunes we heard were, first of all, Quiet Girl, Helen's Song, Pieces of Dreams, How Long, O Volta O, and The Eyes of Love. Steve Wilson, Enduring Sonance. Well, you're listening to Night Train here on KRVS 88.7 FM in Lafayette and Lake Charles. I'm John Green, your host. Up next, the great jazz trio. The great jazz trio indeed was a great jazz trio, including Hank Jones on the piano, Richard Davis on the bass, Elvin Jones on the drums.

0: David Gilmour on the guitar there, from his 2017 Crisscross Jazz release entitled Transitions. In addition to David Gilmour, we heard Mark Shim on the saxophone, Victor Gould on the piano, Carlo DeRosa on the bass, E.J. Strickland on the drums, Gregoire Mare on the harmonica, Bill Ware on the vibes. The tune we heard, Bluesette by Toots Thielemans. Just before that, the great jazz trio. Hank Jones on the piano, Richard Davis on the bass, Elvin Jones on the drums. The songs, Autumn Leaves and Yesterdays. That is from a 2002 Village Records release entitled Autumn Leaves. Well, it's time for us to take a little break now. When we return, our tribute to the late Abdullah Ibrahim.
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0: 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I'm John Green, your host. Well, it's time now for our brief tribute to the late pianist from South Africa, Abdullah Ibrahim, known in his earlier years as Dollar Brand. Abdullah Ibrahim is one of the most influential musicians in South Africa, especially during the anti-apartheid years. He left South Africa in 1962 and lived much of the rest of his life here in the United States or in Europe. He wrote several very influential songs to the anti-apartheid movement. The last one we're going to hear today is called Mannenberg. The significance of Mannenberg, probably forgotten by most people now, but it's worth remembering that in the 1960s, Mannenberg, which was a housing complex, was a product of the apartheid government's efforts to what they called form group areas in South Africa, and basically they forcefully relocated many of the mixed race and colored and black communities out of the central city of Cape Town, South Africa, and moved them into this basically a huge ghetto, and it was an undeveloped and crime-ridden place, and it was designed, of course, to enforce racial segregation in South Africa at that time. And Dollar Brand, as he was then known, wrote this song, Mannenberg, Revisited, about it. and it really became the theme of the anti-apartheid movement in South Africa. Here we are, Dollar Brand, and in this particular case, his Muslim name, Abdullah Ibrahim. This is one of his better recordings, I think. It's called The Mountain, after the first tune we're going to hear.

Abdullah Ibrahim from his 1989 Kaz Records release entitled The Mountain. The tunes we heard, all written by him, were first of all The Mountain, then Bra Timming from Fumalong, Ikea is the name of the group of musicians who are accompanying him on this CD, Nelson Mandela, and finally Mannenberg Revisited. Abdullah Ibrahim, The Mountain. Well, you're listening to Night Train here on KRVS 88.7 FM in Lafayette and Lake Charles. I'm John Green, your host. Up next, the guitarist Jim Hall.

That was the vibraphonist Bobby Hutcherson. It's from a 1985 Landmark Records LP entitled Good Bait. It's kind of interesting that this was the first recording by Landmark's founder, Orrin Keepnews. Branford Marsalis on the soprano and tenor saxophone, George Cables on the piano, Ray Drummond on the bass, Philly Joe Jones on the drums. The tune we heard, Good Bait. Just before that, we heard the guitarist Jim Hall from a Concord Jazz release entitled Ballad Essentials. This is a compilation CD. Unfortunately, they do not indicate which of the particular musicians playing on which particular tune. But we heard, possibly, George Shearing, Gil Goldstein, or Don Thompson on the piano, Ron Carter or Steve Laspina on the bass, and Terry Clark or Akira Tana on the drums. The tune, Prelude to a Kiss, and Skylark. Well, that just about does it for Night Train for another week. Hope you enjoyed the show. You'll come back again next Tuesday for more jazz. Let's go out tonight with the drummer Jeff Hamilton in a group. Christoph Ludi on the bass, Tamir Hindelman on the piano, from a Capri Records release from 2012 entitled Red Sparkle. And we are going to hear the title track. Stay tuned now for DeJohn Garnier's Passport to Modern Jazz. Till next Tuesday, this is John Green. Take care.

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88.7 KRVS. This is Passport to Modern Jazz, and if it's Tuesday night, it's jazz night. We just heard Hyena Stomp, Jelly Roll Morton's Red Hot Peppers from 1927, Chi-Town, with George Mitchell on cornet, Johnny Dodd's clarinet, sounding really good if you can hear him, underneath Lou Lamar's vocal effects, Stump Evans on alto, Bud Scott guitar, Ken Wilson tuba, and Baby Dodds on drums. And before that, If I Ever Cease to Love. It's the original Zenith Brass Band from 1946 with Avery Howard, Peter Bocage, Jim Robinson, George Lewis, Harrison Barnes, Joe Howard, Baby Dodds, Lawrence Marrero, and Isidore Barbaran. Before that, Michael White, Greg Stafford, Back at the Cross. We heard Sing On. And we started with Hindustan, featuring the New Iberia Stompers. Alvin Acorn with the New Iberia Stompers, set the 100 Club in London in 73 or 74, with Dick Cook on clarinet and alto, Mike Casimir trombone, Teddy Wood banjo guitar, Chris Slatterly piano, Max Leggett on bass, and Norman Emerson on drums. And you're listening to 88.7 Passport to Modern Jazz.

88.7 KRBS, it's Passport to Modern Jazz. Hope you enjoyed John Green's show. I really do. He's been playing some great jazz. And we just heard, speaking of great jazz, Mahogany Hall Stomp, Michael White. And it's a Louis Armstrong tune. This is Dr. Michael White and Greg Stafford from Back at the Cross. Love that. Re-released 2021. Reed Kaiser on piano. Emil Mark, tenor band, chopping away on that banjo. Colin Bray, upright bass. Taft Lloyd on drums. And that was preceded by Art Blakey and the Jazz Messengers. Oh, by the way, the name of the album, we heard Duck Soup by alto saxophonist composer Donald Harrison here with Terrence Blanchard.

Thatcher, love that duo. Bill Pierce on tenor sax, Johnny O'Neill piano, and Charles Fambro on double bass. And started up with Give It Up, Gypsy Second Line from Dancing in the Sky by Dr. Michael White, with Nicholas Payton, Mark Bro, Lucian Barbaran, Steve Pistorius, Detroit Brooks chopping the banjo, Harmon LeBoa on drums, Kerry Lewis bass and tuba, and Gregory Stafford trumpet and vocal. Next, Seabreeze, Branford Marsalis Quartet. So Romar Bearden revealed, and Romar Bearden is a composer. Joey Calderazzo, Eric Rivas, Jeff Tane Watts,

And we just heard Mona's Feeling Lonely featuring Matt Wilson and Sullivan Fortner from bassist Pete Coco, Lined with a Groove from 2019, and a tune by Milt Hinton himself. Coming up, Pete McCann, Pay For It on the Other Side from 2018. We're going to hear Yonder with John O'Gallagher on alto, Henry Hay keyboards, Matt Closey on bass, and Mark Ferber on drums. And don't touch that dial, plenty more jazz here at KRBS 88.7 on Tuesday Jazz Night.

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We just heard Yonder, People Can, from Pay For It on the Other Side. People Can, electric acoustic guitar, John O'Gallagher, alto, Henry Hay, keyboards, Matt Cloese on bass, Mark Ferber on drums. Pianist Helen Soong premieres her 17-piece big band on her new album, Oracles. The album has had the highest debut, the most spins of jazz producers in the country, at jazzweek.com. And we'll start out with Convergence. It's conducted by Alan Ferber, Alex Norris in the trumpets, John Ellis on tenor, Andrew Gutokas on Barry in the rhythm section, Helen Soong, Vincente Archer on bass, Adam Cruz on drums, Samuel Torres percussion. 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

88.7 KRVS. We just heard Seba by Simon Mouillet from the album of the same name, with Lex Corton on piano, Rick Rosato on bass, Jungkook Kim on drums, and Kita Ogawa on percussion on this album too. That was preceded by Helen Sung Big Band from Oracles, Alan Ferber conducting. We heard Pianism 3, Herbie Hancock. This song or set of songs is dedicated to Barry Harris, Kenny Barron, Herbie Hancock. And, of course, that was preceded by Convergence. And coming up, Long Line by bassist Chris Van Voorst Van Beest from By Design came out this month, with Zach Lapidus on piano and Nathan Elman Bell on drums. After that, we're going to follow this up with the new Ralph Alisi from the album A Sun That Never Sets, and we'll hear Relaxed with Joseph Alisi on trombone, Matt Mitchell on piano, John A. Bear from Red Stick here in Louisiana, and Chess Smith on drums and vibes. 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

KRVS, Passport to Modern Jazz, and we just heard Refuge by fiddler Sam Bartfield from album of the same name, a tune by composer Andrew Hill. That was preceded by the new Ralph Alessi, A Sun That Never Sets. We heard Relaxed with Joseph Alessi on trombone, Matt Mitchell piano, Johnny Bear from Baton Rouge on bass, Chess Smith on drums. And before that was Chris Van Worst, Van Beest from By Design, The Long Line, with Zach Lapidus piano and Nathan Elon Bell on drums. And we're going to return to the Eliana Elias live album, O Vivo, with Leandro Pellegrino on guitar and Mark Johnson on bass and Rafael Barata on drums. Eliana Elias is vocalist and pianist. 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

Felicidade, off of the new Ovivo album by Eliana Elias. That was preceded by At First Sight, which was preceded by Esta Tarde Vi Llover, Eliana Elias. And if you're listening to the repeat of Passport to Modern Jazz Monday morning, bonjour. You've heard the first 2 hours of Passport to Modern Jazz. If you'd like to hear the third hour or check out the evening's jazz playlist, go to krvs.org website and Passport to Modern Jazz for June 23rd. But coming up at the top of the hour, Bronco mix with Olivier Morteau.

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And before that was Back in Action from the same album. Preceding Alexa was the tune Fuji, featuring percussionist Kita Ogawa by Simon Mouye from Seba, with Lex Corton on piano, Rick Rosado on bass, and Jungkook Kim on drums. And we finished up Felice Daji. Here's a new vocalist. Her debut album is Fundamentally Unfinished. That's the title. Introducing Rebecca Ruffla. 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

88.7 KRBS, and we just heard Edinger, Norwegian bassist composer Ole Morten Vagen, and the Trondheim Jazz Orchestra from This Is Wuppertal from 2025. Before that, a couple of tunes by Ralph Lisi, trumpeter, from his new album, A Sun That Never Sets. We heard Sweet Spot, preceded by Ether, with Joseph Lisi, Matt Mitchell, Johnny Bear on bass, Chess Smith on drums and vibes. And we started out with Rebecca Rafla. Next up, Thomas Danzo from Diary is the name of the album. We're going to hear Six on Five. Thomas

Stanton on guitars, Nedra Wheeler on bass, and Chuck McPherson on drums. After that, some B3. 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

I Wish I Knew, featuring Brian Blade and Larry Grenadier, and Sam Yehill from Quiet Flow. And before that was 6 on 5, Tomas Dinesel, Jazz Diary. And coming up, Pat Bianchi from Confluence. We're going to hear Come Rain or Come Shine, featuring Troy Roberts and Colin Stonahan. Passport to Modern Jazz is brought to you by you, the contributing listeners, and the underwriters of KRBS. This has been PTMJ. I'm John McGagnier.

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3: 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We operate on an assigned frequency of 88.7 megahertz with an effective radiated power of 100,000 watts. KRVS is also authorized to operate oral studio transmitter links WHB 300 and WLJ 739 on a frequency of 946 megahertz. KRVS studios are located in Burke Hawthorne Hall on the campus of the University of Louisiana at Lafayette, with main transmitter facilities located in Maxey, Louisiana, and backup transmitter facilities in Doosan, Louisiana. This Doosan property is made possible through an agreement with the Lafayette Parish School System, creating a brighter future and partnership with the University of Louisiana at Lafayette. 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

Good morning. How's it going, gang? It's a Tuesday. Onward through the soupy humidity. It's the Medicine Ball Caravan once again on KRVS. I'm Cecil Doyle, live from Cypress Lake Studios, located right in the heart of the campus of the University of Louisiana at Lafayette. Got a couple of hours of good sound we're going to stick in your ear if you allow us that access. Coming up at 1 o'clock, as usual on Tuesdays, we'll stop in E-Town. We're going to begin with the newest solo project of Alex Edkins. Alex Edkins of the Toronto-based punk band Metz. The new album Hoopla, co-produced by Jim Eno of Spoon. His second melodic LP. This one's called Head Full of Rain as we kick off today's Med Ball.

Yeah, feeling like the sun has returned. No rain, no flowers. Title track to the album by the Black Keys released last year. Before that, the Bubble Puppy. I think they were based out of Austin, Texas, possibly Houston. I'm forgetting. Hot Smoke and Sassafras coming out in the, I remember it hearing in the summer of 1960. Was it 68? Yeah, summer of 1968. I remember hearing it on the jukebox. There was a little shop across from Market Street Elementary, Opelousas High School, you know, when I was growing up in the early 60s, around 1968. There was across the street from the high school, there was a bakery, but it shut down and turned into a pool hall briefly, where they had sort of, you know, cool posters up on the up on the wall, you know, Easy Rider posters, Hendrix, and putting on the jukebox and hearing the sounds of Hot Smoke and Sassafras. One of the first times I heard that. Anyway, memories. And we started with Weird Nightmare, the new one from Hoopla. We heard Head Full of Rain. This is the Med Ball on KRVS, and here's the latest from the Bay Area Collective, Reckless Strangers.

How about that? All right, Louise Goffin, the daughter of the legendary songwriting duo of the 60s, Jerry Goffin and Carole King. That was her song, All Night in Lafayette. It was written back, what, about 5 years ago, maybe, when we had that South Louisiana Songwriters Conference here, and she was here, at the studio for a few days writing songs with Dustin Dale Gaspard. She wrote that one with Michael Doucet and Barry Ensoleil, and just now kind of doing a whole fresh take on the way it was originally conceived, All Night in Lafayette. Before that, Boss Gloss with Wonder Why, Reckless Strangers, starting out with Dirty Soul. We're going to try to clean it up a little bit. Here are the Corettes.

Brother Thunder, singing about midnight. And before that, we heard The Equals, Eddie Grant and Company, going back to 1969, Baby Come Back, before he was driving down Electric Avenue. And before The Equals, the Corettes started it off with their throwback contemporary sounds. From the album The Soul of the Fabulous Corettes, we heard Don't Want You Back. And we definitely want you back. We're going to continue with more sounds. Here's something new from right here in the backyard. This is the latest from Paul Tossen. It's called Black It Out.

can touch. Doing so very, very black, baby. 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Bring some color into my life once again. I even tripped down and fell. Didn't see no colors anymore, baby.

The Vindies with a little black magic coming out of Under the Rug with Green and Black Balloons. Eric Burdon and the Animals going back to 1968, I think, with their version of the Stones painted black. And Paul Tossen from right here in Lafayette with his latest, and it's called Black It Out. This is the Med Ball on KRVS. Hello, Juliet. Here's Clarion.

0: All right, and thinking of you, Horse Girl there with Julie. And before that, the group Clarion doing Hello Juliet. We got more Jules coming up in about 2 minutes. We're going to take a break, and we'll be back with the sounds of Ride here on the Medicine Ball Caravan on KRVS.
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0: Weekly visit to the Avocado Room is moving from Fridays to Wednesdays at 7 p.m. Same time as before, only on a different night. Only on radio that sounds like home. Radio that sounds like home, bringing you the sounds of Ride as we kick off this second hour of the Medicine Ball Caravan, flashing you a little peace sign.

taking flight with the birds, with guitars hitting notes like paint hitting an abstract work of art in progress, 8 miles high from the album Fifth Dimension by the Birds. Cass McCombs before that from his album Interior Live Oak with Peace. And Peace Sign, newest from the group Ride, kicked off this second hour of the Med Ball here on KRVS Lafayette Lake Charles. It's Tuesday at 1 o'clock. We stop in E-Town, 2 p.m., Ranella Rose Champagne with Lost in Love, and Après-Midi this afternoon here on Radio That Sounds Like Home, KRVS. We're going to keep it home for a few minutes here. We're going to go to the latest by local singer-songwriter and group Burris. This one's called Wash Away.

Sinking feeling. I feel it coming on. The sounds of waves here on the Med Ball. Coming after a beautiful and complex track by Water Baby entitled Sink. And from right here in Lafayette, Burris with their latest Wash Away. Stay with KRVS. We've got a live in studio performance tomorrow at 12 noon here on the Med Ball with local singer-songwriter Jason Harrington. We continue now. Here's the latest from April and Vista.

Nah, I don't. Maggie Rose kind of shoving off those fake flowers people are giving her. And before that, originally from North Louisiana, the Shreveport area, but moved to San Francisco in the late 60s, the Residents doing Blue Rosebuds, one of their finest flowers from the Duckstab album, my first record I ever bought from those guys back in the mid-70s, I guess. And April and Vista starting that set with Do What You Know. What do you know? This is the Med Ball here on KRVS Lafayette Lake Charles. Going to keep those flowers going. Also a reminder, if you haven't yet, on YouTube, currently on Brother Deej's channel, the documentary Hard Road to Hoe is up and running. Here's Deej.

A song that remained a pretty consistent part of the hippie canon back in the mid to latter part of the 60s in San Francisco, revived by the Third Mind, Jesse Sykes doing vocals, Dave Alvin guitar, Sally Go Round the Roses, Real Estate singing about flowers, and Brother Deej, Where the Black Flowers Grow. Here on the Medicine Ball Caravan on KRVS, Lafayette Lake Charles, let's get ready to make way for our stop in E-Town in just a few minutes. In the meantime, this is Irreversible Entanglements.

Yeah.

0: Irreversible Entanglements, featuring Motherboard, Vibrating Higher. Here on the Medicine Ball Caravan, it's produced live from Cypress Lake Studios here from the campus of the University of Louisiana at Lafayette. It's rebroadcast overnight between midnight and 2 a.m. I'm Cecil Doyle. Thanks for taking the ride. Come on back. We'll do it again tomorrow. Life is a whole, man. Dig.
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Shirley Ray Bergeron et son père Alfie. Shirley and Alfie Bergeron right there with the veteran playboys doing La Table des Danses. Oh, oui, La Table des Danses. Et puis avant ça, Louis Cormier and the Moonlight Playboys doing Les Blues de Soulard, the Drunkard's Blues. Adam Hébert and the Country Playboys started it all off with the Country Playboys special. Mes amis, thank you so much for listening to Lalo Jukebox right here on KRVS, listener-supported radio for Acadiana, radio that sounds like home for everybody all around the world. On the app, anytime you want to. That's right. So let's see. Let's stick it with Shirley Ray Bergeron right now. Do one more from Shirley. He's such a good singer. He wrote so many great songs, especially waltzes. This is one called Shaitanie.

Caleb Clauder Country Band, y'all. Caleb and Reeb teaming up to bring you a little song called Innocent Road. Yeah, you're right. Bon ça. That was Steve Rowley and the Mamou Playboys doing Mon Vieux Home, my old home. Home, home, that's where I'm going. That's tying it all together right there. Thank you, Caleb, for bringing it all together. Mon Vieux Home, Steve Rowley and the Mamou Playboys off their album Trace of Time. Some beautiful harmonies going on that one. Comme toujours avec les Playboys, là. Et bien sûr, ça vient de Shirley Ray Bergeron. Mon Vieux Home, that's an old Shirley Bergeron song. And we had L'Homme Lui-Même, the man himself, starting it all off with Shaitani at the beginning of that set. Shaitani, all about going to a wedding over at Tani's house. Shaitani. Allons voir. Well, since we got the country music on the mind, well, we got to turn it over to Buck Owens and the Buckaroos, because in this home, in this old home, down this innocent road, love's going to live here again.

Bruce Dagrapon, yeah, mon bon ami là, Bruce Dagrapon, with a song off his first record, Stir Up the Rue. That one's called Les Filles Cajun. Les Filles Cajun. The Cajun Girls. And the prettiest girls in all the world. Mais comme mon ami Jordan Thibodeau dit, ils sont fous, yeah. Ils sont canailles. Je te garantis ça. Avant ça, Wayne Toups. Well, that was Wayne Toups on the accordion. Backing up, Alan Jackson doing a song called Little Bitty. It's all right to be a little bitty right here on Lalu Jukebox. And Buck Owens and the Buckaroo started it all off with Love's Gonna Live Here Again. Mes amis, don't forget, you're listening to the listener-supported radio. That means listeners like you make it all possible. It's only because you go on down to krvs.org and click on that little red donate button and become a member of our family today. If you haven't done so in a while or renewed your membership, please do so. Because without that, everything goes dark. We have no more KRVS. We have no more Lalu Jukebox. We got no more Freetown Radio. We got no more Basio Cajun Hour. We got no more Nacion Creole. Oh, en parlant de Nacion Creole, allons jouer un petit brin de Monsieur Cedric Watson right here from his brand new record. This one's going out for everybody going fishing this weekend right here. It's called Sacale, Sacale, Sha. Allons.

Jeffrey Broussard, y'all, and the Creole Cowboys getting boots and bougie up in here. That's called, he calls that one, "Aw, Baby," a little updated version of "Why You Wanna Make Me Cry." You're right. Off his album, Boots and Bougie. Right before that, Jordan Thibodeau and Little Daya. Off his album, Boo Boo Kane Boutte. That one's called "Vatan." Get on out of here, y'all. Get on out of here. Get on out of here with that, Jordan. Watch out, boy. And teaming up with Jordan on that one, we had him on his new record right before that. The voice of La Nacion Creole right here on KRVS off his brand new record, Gumbo Fevi. Cedric Watson and Bijou Creole, y'all, coming in with Sakale, Sakale. Hope everybody's listening to that, jamming out, going fishing, maybe catching some Sakale. Y'all bring me some, okay? Don't forget about poor old Blake over here, hanging out over here, waiting for some fish, all alone. Don't forget about me at the end of the afternoon. When the Zadiko Sankui, hey, Blackie Forest, y'all, bleep pa moi, call the Zadiko Sankui.

Hey, a little double shot of Joe Douglas right there. Joe Douglas off a record called Oublie Pas Moi, which we had Blackie Forestier doing a version of that song, Oublie Moi Pas. Oublie Pas Moi, Oublie Moi Pas. Don't Forget Me from Blackie Forestier's record Back in Time, and then two from Joe Douglas's record of that title. We didn't play that song off the record, but got two more. One that I love a lot. I love this song so much. It says so much, but so little. It says, Y'a pour tout, mais c'est pas tout qu'on aura. There's some for all, but it's not all that gets some. It's a little ton a eu, mais ton en a pu, mais t'as jamais eu. Comme ça. Joe Douglas. Good old song right there. And Cœur Jaloux from Joe Douglas off that same record. A little jealous heart action right there. Of course, that's a country song. And comme c'est la loup du boxe, tu connais comme moi j'aime faire. We're going to play an English version right here from Hazel Dickens, Jenny Hawker, and Carol Elizabeth Jones, y'all. Oh, yeah. Oh, yeah. We lost Carol Elizabeth Jones not too long ago. Hazel Dickens has been gone from us for a while. We still got Jenny Hawker. Here we go with a little jealous heart.

0: Van Bruce singing with Rufus and Tony Thibodeau off an excellent record called Fiddling with Friends. And it's called Tila's Waltz. Avasa Tila, written by Van Bruce. Avasa Timon, le groupe Timon, from their brand new record Petit Paradis and Belle Chanson. Qui, je crois, ça vient de Merle Haggard. It's called I've Got a Yearning, chanté par Monsieur Drew Simon. And right before that, Jenny Hawker singing with Hazel Dickens and Carol Elizabeth Jones, an old country song called Jealous Heart, done by those three beautiful voices for you right there. Mes amis, il faut prendre une petite pause hasta, mais restez ici avec moi pour une note de la bonne musique. Très après ce tea break ici.
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Hey, bienvenue back, mes amis. This is Lalu Jukebox for notre deuxième heure de la bonne musique, our second hour right here. Lalu Jukebox getting started off right with the Babineau sisters, y'all. They said Babineau from their new record called Sans Soulier. 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Making it hot, making it hot. Let's play a little waltz right now. There's another new song. It's not a new song, but it's a new rendition of the song. It's from the Four Horses. It's Bette Michard Waltz called Oh Yi Yi Yi.

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Belton Richard avec Mama. Je suis pas garçon, j'habite dead. I'm not the boy I used to be. I'm all grown up now. Messing up in different ways. You're right. Lee Benoit, live at Vermilionville. Ooh, ça fait beaucoup de temps. Ça fait beaucoup de temps. Il avait sorti cet album-là. It's an old album. I remember that. It came out when I was a kid. I loved this record. Lee Benoit, live at Vermilionville. Old Belton Richard song called Juste un rêve, just a dream right there. And we started off with another Belton Richard waltz from the Four Horses called Oh Yi Yi Yi. From an EP they released recently, had three songs on it. That was one of them. And My Mom, Not the Boy I Used to Be. That was another one. That was another one on that same EP right there from Four Horses. Oh Yi Yi Yi. Let's get some more waltzes going, y'all. Here's Jackie Kaye, Ivy Dugas. And tous les cousins Cajun right here with old Aldous Roger waltz called Nobody Wants Me. But I still want some Jackie Kaye and Ivy Dugas and the Cajun Cousins, though. I gotta say, I still want it.

Cheryl Cormier, Russell Cormier in the Cajun sounds right there. That's the Bosco Stomp, y'all. Ooh, still missing Mr. Russell, boy. Gonna miss him for a long time, I feel. Oh, poor of you, Mr. Russell. That's him singing for you right there, the Bosco Stomp, and Ray Landry teaming up with Helen Boudreau. Right before that, for another Belton Reshard all over the place, y'all. Watch out. It's called Je vais m'ennuyer, I'll be lonely. From Ray Landry and Friends, off his record, Mais la cinca jan sans creux. Yeah, you're right. Hey, Alan Wild, Jackie Kaya, we do got Tous les cousins cajans, that I've on side with Nobody Wants Me. Their version, beautiful version of an Aldous Roger classic waltz called Personne. Nobody Wants Me. Personne qui veut de moi. Personne qui veut moi. Quelque chose comme ça, anyway. Alan, it's got a little bit more than a half hour left into today's show. So, well, let's get a Hubert Met. Oh, Missy Hubert Met DC. Ah, ça c'était un bon homme là. 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

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You're going to look like a monkey when you get old. 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Another, you're going to look like a monkey when you get old. 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Ayou-toi déjà. 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Tous les jours, je vais m'ennuyer. 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Ah. Ça arrive des fois, hein? You're going to have that sometimes right here on big jobs like this. We got Boozoo Shavers. Let's turn it over to John Delafosse, y'all. John Delafosse right here with Broken Hearted. Allah.

Oh, yes, indeed. We're having a party now, y'all. Right there, the Whiskey River special from Buffet Toujours live at Whiskey River Landing. May she rest in peace. So many good times were had over there by so many good people. And some bad times, too, you know. It was some bad and there was some good. Yeah. But it's all good. It's all good memories right now. Right here on Lalu Jukebox of Beaufort Toujours. Recorded live at Whiskey River Landing with Whiskey River special Gino De La Fosse from his album Le Cowboy Creo. A song called Over and Over. I believe that was written by Brian Jack a long time ago. I do love that song. It's one of my favorite ones right there. Especially when Gino does it. And look at that. Got it done. You see, from Gino to John, De La Fosse right here. Started it off with Broken Hearted. Yeah, you're right. I do believe Gino was playing drums on that song. And I do believe he was also playing drums on the Whiskey River special. Could be wrong about that, but close enough. Close enough. He could have been. We'll just say that. Allons voir. On est proche à la fin, y'all. We scroll le boots approche, comme mon ami Chris Miller D. Got about 10 minutes left, a little less than 10 minutes now. Let's get some trio action right here. Not enough trio action right here on today's show. So let's get some good old, how about Belle Journée right here. Al Berard, Jason Fry, and Charlie Terry. Here's one that Jason Fry wrote. And Jason Fry. T'entendu, Jason Fry va chanter. La Gladys One Step.

Oh, that's uh-huh, y'all. Blue album right there. It's called French Blues. The album Awesome Blues. With all the blues right here with Horst Trauma. And right before that, Tous les Soirs. Albert Roy, Jason Fry, Charlie Terry, Albert Roy, Tony.

Hey, Horace Traugott right there with the French Blues, all the blues français from his album Austin Blues, the Blue Album. Getting hot right there. And right before that, Jason Fry along with Al Berard and Charlie Terre off that record Belle Journée. S'appelle Gladys One Step. Hey, mes amis, c'est beaucoup mal de d'avouer, mais je dois vous dire. 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
1: Good morning, I'm Amy Martinez. An Australian man broke the world record to become the loudest person on the planet. Joseph McGrail Baitup is an air conditioner cleaner and honorary town crier of Canberra, and he shouted a single word now at 122.4 decibels to set the record. That's as loud as being next to a chainsaw, jet engine, or ambulance siren. It took him 7 attempts, and his voice was wrecked for days, so I'm going to save my voice. 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
3: 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I'm Michelle Martin.
1: And I'm A. Martinez. When the Trump administration dissolved USAID over a year ago, it disrupted the system, sending a special food made from American-grown peanuts to starving children around the world. Two U.S. factories make this ready-to-use therapeutic food, Georgia-based Manna Nutrition and Edisea in Rhode Island. 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

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Come and get me. Started off the morning here on Bonjour, Louisiane. Four numbers off of a 2006 CD release by Gerard Landry and friends under the Carry On Productions label entitled One Day on the Porch. Gerard Landry, Al Tharp, Jimmy Bro, the late great Courtney Granger, and David Doucet, Gérard Landry et ses amis. 20 minutes après 5 heures, ce grand mercredi matin, mes chers amis, on est mercredi, le 24 de juin, l'année 2026, c'est Colbé Lejeune dans la grosse chaise grise ici avec vous. 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

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A CD release by John Dale Hébert, Tim Broussard, and the LA Band, entitled Cajun Pickin'. 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
0: Want a break from the same old, same old? 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Cajun, Zydeco, Swamp Pop, Rock, singer-songwriters, and then some, with hosts who know what they're talking about and variety commercial stations can't match. 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

Voilà, Strand et ses musiciens, le band s'appelle du lit et de la sauce, quelque chose au nom Under the Live Oak, en bas du chêne vert. 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

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That's the name of that 2012 CD release by Wallace Trahan and Rice and Gravy. We just heard a fourth number off of this morning here on Bonjour Louisiane, « The Unlucky Two-Step ». Le deux pas du malchanceux, une petite version de Two Step là, de cette valse, on connaît tout. 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La chanson de limonade et avant ça, tous les soirs, every night, and then the Lemonade Song finished off, of course, our 5 o'clock hour here on Bonjour Louisiane. Of course, we're starting the 6 o'clock hour this big Wednesday morning. Ici, en haut, le programme. Mes amis, on est 10 minutes après 6 heures. C'est Colbé Lejeune qui a le plaisir d'être ici avec vous autres ce matin, après-midi ou n'importe quand. 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Mais c'est Colbé Lejeune ici. Colbé Lejeune here with you. And I'd like to remind everyone listening in that this program here, Bonjour Louisiane, is proudly made possible by the gracious support of the Center for Louisiana Studies and the University of Louisiana Press. We're also proud to receive the support of the Cajun French Music Association, as well as that of CODAFIL, the Council for the Development of French in Louisiana. And of course, we also receive the support of the Louisiana Consortium of Immersion Schools. And all of us here at KRVS, we are so proudly at the end of the day, at the end of every day, and nowadays more than ever, ultimately made possible by your support and by your listenership. So thanks for tuning in to Bonjour Louisiane here on Member Supported Public Radio for French Louisiana, KRVS 88.7 FM, Lafayette, Lacchal, la radio qui sonne comme la maison. Radio that sounds like home. On va go ahead, mes chers amis, avec d'autres musiques en français. 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

0: 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Four numbers there off of a 2021 CD release by DFM Sir Roel là. Called Survivant, in English, Survivors. 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
1: Good morning, I'm Michelle Martin. 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
5: You're listening to KRVS. I'm Peggy Dersch, and today I'm speaking with Alicia Chasson and Pete Byrne, who are the director and the assistant director of an upcoming production at Cité des Arts called POTUS, P-O-T-U-S. Alicia, tell us what this show is about.
6: Yeah, so this show is about the seven women who are closest to this fictional president in the White House, and a very not, well, it starts off maybe as a typical day, but then becomes a very untypical day. And so it is these seven women running around trying to keep the nation running, trying to keep themselves out of jail, trying to clean up all the messes that have been made.
5: And who are these seven characters in the show? All women.
6: Yes, they're all women. It is his chief of the president's chief of staff, his press secretary, his personal secretary, his wife, a White House press secretary.
7: His sister, who is fresh out of jail.
6: Yes. And, of course, his mistress.
5: Of course.
7: Fresh off the plane from Iowa.
6: Yes.
5: And I know this play has a subtitle that we can't say on
6: Correct.
5: The radio, but it's basically this POTUS, or the seven women trying to save
6: Yes.
5: him.
6: Mm-hmm.
5: Okay. Mm-hmm. So, Pete, you say this show opens with a bang. Can
7: Yes.
5: you tell us
7: Yes,
5: about
7: Peggy.
5: That?
7: Well, it's really another four-letter word, but... Okay. And not only starts with that kind of language, but it continues throughout the show. And we do like to make it clear that this is an R-rated show. Children should not be in the theater for this show. There's colorful allusions to grown-up acts throughout the show.
5: Delicately said.
7: Mm-hmm.
5: This is not the first time that Cité has produced POTUS.
7: Correct.
5: You both were the director and the assistant director of the production in January, mm-hmm. which featured the same seven actresses.
6: Absolutely. Yep.
5: What led to the decision to have another run of the show?
6: Well, we were only able to run it for 1 week because of some scheduling conflicts, and we had a really great response, and a lot of people had reached out and said, oh, I'm just out of town, or I couldn't make it because I was doing this other show.

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1: Good morning, Amy Martinez. An Australian man broke the world record to become the loudest person on the planet. Joseph McGrail Baitup is an air conditioner cleaner and honorary town crier of Canberra, and he shouted a single word now at 122.4 decibels to set the record. That's as loud as being next to a chainsaw, jet engine, or ambulance siren. It took him 7 attempts, and his voice was wrecked for days, so I'm going to save my voice. It's Morning Edition.
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3: You're listening to KRVS. I'm Peggy Dersch. And today I'm speaking with Alicia Chasson and Pete Byrne, who are the director and the assistant director of an upcoming production at Cité des Arts called POTUS. P-O-T-U-S. Alicia, tell us what this show is about.
4: Yeah, so this show is about the seven women who are closest to this fictional president in the White House, and a very not, well, it starts off maybe as a typical day, but then becomes a very untypical day. And so it is these seven women running around trying to keep the nation running, trying to keep themselves out of jail, trying to clean up all the messes that have been made.
3: And who are these seven characters in the show? All women.
4: Yes, they're all women. It is his chief of the president's chief of staff, his press secretary, his personal secretary, his wife, a White House press secretary.
5: His sister, who is fresh out of jail.
4: Yes. And, of course, his mistress.
3: Of course.
5: Fresh off the plane from Iowa.
4: Yes.
3: And I know this play has a subtitle that we can't say on
4: Correct.
3: The radio, but it's basically this POTUS, or the seven women trying to save him.
4: Mm-hmm.
3: Okay. Mm-hmm. So, Pete, you say this show opens with a bang. Can
5: yes.
3: you tell us
5: yes,
3: about
5: Peggy.
3: That?
5: Well, it's really another four-letter word, but... Okay. And not only starts with that kind of language, but it continues throughout the show. And we do like to make it clear that this is an R-rated show. Children should not be in the theater for this show. There's colorful allusions to grown-up acts throughout the show.
3: Delicately said.
5: Mm-hmm.
3: This is not the first time that Cité has produced POTUS.
5: Correct.
3: You both were the director and the assistant director of the production in January, mm-hmm. which featured the same seven actresses.
4: Absolutely. Yep.
3: What led to the decision to have another run of the show?
4: Well, we were only able to run it for 1 week because of some scheduling conflicts, and we had a really great response, and a lot of people had reached out and said, oh, I'm just out of town, or I couldn't make it because I was doing this other show. And everyone who saw it told us that they would love to see it again and bring their friends. And a lot of the shows were sold out. So we reached out to Cité and said, why don't we do this again and maybe do it during the 4th of July to really bring home this message about the state of the world today. And so they got the rights. But I will say that if any of our actresses hadn't been available, we would not have done it because it was such a great ensemble cast.
3: Pete, this show has become such a popular hit for regional theaters, community theaters, since its debut, like 4 or so years ago. Speak to that. What do you think is the broad appeal for this play?

0: I think it resonates with people who are tired and unable to escape politics, and especially the chaos of politics. And I just genuinely think this is one of the funniest shows I have ever read and now have ever seen.
1: Well, let's get the details. So you open on June the 26th?
0: Yes.
1: No. Okay, so and it runs for 2 weekends?
0: Yep, first weekend, starting with Friday, June 26th, there'll be a Friday, Saturday, Sunday show, with the Sunday being matinee. Second weekend of July 4th, we have a Thursday, Friday, Saturday, and Sunday show. Both Saturday and Sunday are matinee. Shows for the July 4th weekend because we are having a barbecue.
1: All right. So special event. We can get more information about that at the CiteDesArts.org website. I'm Peggy Dersch. Thanks to Pete and Alicia for being here. And thanks for listening. 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

0: Org.
1: Devin Gilfillian has been living in Nashville for a while now, but he is originally from Morton, PA, right outside of Philly, cut his teeth in the Philly music scene, and it's a place that's still very close to his heart. His new album comes out this Friday called Time Will Tell. I'm Raina. Here's Devin Gilfillian on World Cafe with Hold On, Hourglass.

0: Philly band The Hooters with All You Zombies. An artist who lives in Nashville now but has Philly roots is next on World Cafe.
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0: Good to Be from Goose, following up David Byrne's Dirty Old Town. Right after the break here, a live mini concert from Snack Time on World Cafe.
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0: Hey, I'm Rena Duris. This is World Cafe. If you're planning a trip to Philadelphia, there are a lot of must-see things you might put on your to-do list. Visiting Independence Hall, maybe checking out a Phillies game, running up the rocky steps of the Art Museum, stuff like that. But what about the must-hear stuff for your visit? Maybe you'd want to put Snack Time on your agenda, and there's a good chance you'd find them at some point while you're out and about in the city. The 7-member group started out playing free shows in Philly's Rittenhouse Square. They performed during halftime shows for the Philadelphia 76ers, and they were the house band for They Call It Late Night with Jason Kelce, you know, the former Philadelphia Eagles player. Their full-length debut, This Is Dance Music, was produced by Philly's own Will Yip, who has also been featured in our Sense of Place Philadelphia series. Today, you'll hear Snack Time in a live performance recorded for the Exponential Music Festival put on by WXPN in Philly, where we make World Cafe. They kick it off with their song Sunshine. This is Snack Time, live for World Cafe.

0: much can I give until it's enough?
1: Snack Time performing Enough. That was recorded live last summer at the Exponential Music Festival put on by Philadelphia's WXPN, where we make World Cafe. You heard that as part of our Sense of Place Philadelphia series. Thank you again to Snack Time for that mini concert. 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
1: Back into your tunes here on World Cafe. I'm Raina Duras. Here's Chicago's Andrew Saw. New album from him out this Friday called American Rough. Here's Under You.

0: Future Soul. That's the title track to Tedeschi Trucks Band's latest album. That's it for World Cafe for today. Thank you again to Snack Time for that mini concert you heard earlier as part of our Sense of Place Philadelphia series. And thank you to the Wincote Foundation for making Sense of Place possible. Also, thank you to the affiliate stations who bring this show to you all across the country and our whole team here who make it happen. We produce it at WXPN at the University of Pennsylvania in Philadelphia. I'm Raina Duras. 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
0: The rain is falling. 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
3: Man, I felt like I was living in a haunted house because the neighborhood was just hot and humid and the windows are open. 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

Hey, good morning. It's the Medicine Ball Caravan back on the roll here on KRVS. Cecil Doyle with you till 1 p.m. this afternoon, live from Cypress Lake Studios here on the campus of the University of Louisiana at Lafayette. Yeah, we've got an in-studio performance coming up at 12 noon today from Jason Harrington. He's been one of the long-burning torches for singer-songwriters here in the Lafayette area, probably as long as I've been doing this program, if I remember correctly. We'll be hearing from Jason a little bit later on in the show. To get things going, we're going to hear brand new music from the primary songwriter, vocalist, guitarist for My Morning Jacket. Jim James has a new track. We'll get to that. But let's begin with the group Megasound. Ilana Carroll, vocalist, Carrie Alexander, guitarist. They have a new track called Supersize, and we hope it super kicks off today.

counting up to blast off there. The Corettes here on the Med Ball with Here I Come. Jim James before that from his new album Wowed Out and Come Again. Mega Sound kicking things off with Supersize. This is the Medicine Ball Caravan here on KRVS. Again, we're running live until 1 p.m. this afternoon. A live in-studio performance from Jason Harrington coming up at noon. And at 1 p.m., it is Out to Lunch Acadiana style right here on KRVS. Lindsay Erin Jordan, a.k.a. Snail Mail, has her second album, Valentine, out. And here's the latest single from it. I think we've spun this before. Yes, we have. This is Snail Mail with Tractor Beam.

It falls away, she's far away. That's Sonic Youth going back to their final release, The Eternal and Antenna. Before that, Pink Floyd, their second single, I believe, or was it their first? 1967 anyway, early Pink Floyd, See Emily Play, and New Snail Mail kicked off that set from her second album, Valentine. We heard Tractor Beam. This is the Med Ball locking in on you this morning here on KRVS. Jason Harrington is setting up for a live in studio coming up at 12 noon. We've got new music next from Austin, Texas. The Animeros, they do this kind of genre-bending sound that drifts between the lush jungles of Colombia, the palm-lined streets of 1960s coastal Mexico, and the dusty cantinas of West Texas. They're the real deal. Here's their new single. It's called La Camita, and we continue here on the Med Ball.

getting through your morning smooth. That's the latest from Flea, featuring Tom York on Flea's latest record, a track called Traffic Lights. Before that, the smooth sounds of Sade here on the Medball Caravan, KRVS, smooth, soulful, quiet storm of Sade, Smooth Operator, Love for Sale, and Santana before that with the classic instrumental Samba Pati, and beginning that set with the hot new track from Austin band The Animeros with La Camita. We're getting ready for a live in studio with Jason Harrington coming up at 12 noon today. To begin to take us up to that, we've got more new music. Here's the latest by Pokey LaFarge. It's called The Thing.

0: The latest from Britty Mons Watson goes under the name of Soak. She's from Northern Ireland. We haven't heard from her in a while. That's her latest single called Death Valley Fridge Magnet, showing it to us. And the Beths before that doing the real thing. This is the Medicine Ball Caravan here on KRVS Lafayette Lake Charles. We're going to take a 2-minute break and be back with a live in-studio performance from local singer-songwriter Jason Harrington.
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0: For longtime fans, Lee Kleinpeter's Big Band Swings has become appointment listening. That's why we want you to know that the weekly visit to the Avocado Room is moving from Fridays to Wednesdays at 7 p.m., same time as before, only on a different night. Only on radio that sounds like home. And radio sounding like home here on the Medicine Ball Caravan, KRVS. We're live from Cypress Lake Studios here on the campus of the University of Louisiana at Lafayette. And it's time for another live in-studio performance. Seasoned singer-songwriter Jason Harrington from Vermilion Parish, absorbing the spirit and of this area for basically a lifetime. Sky's been a major light in the singer-songwriter scene here for the past decades, and we're proud to have him in the studio for you right here on KRVS. We welcome Jason Harrington.

0: All right, Jason Harrington, keeping it optimistic.
1: yeah, working on it.
0: I hear you, man. So how you been?
1: I've been doing great. I've been staying busy. Got a lot of cool things going on. I've been doing a weekly residency down at the Artmosphere. Me and Church Row go out there every Monday night, and we play a few songs from 8 or so to 11 o'clock. And then I've been working with Acadiana Talent, doing a bi-monthly storyteller songwriter showcase, and it's kind of a combination of a featured songwriter and an open mic for any songwriters that want to come and perform songs. We're doing it the first and third Tuesdays at the Blue Moon every month. Our next one's July 7th. We got Horace Trunhall. He's going to come in and be our featured songwriter, and looking forward to it. So, I mean, all good. Can't say enough. Been staying busy.
0: Well, you've been doing this for decades now. I have memories of you holding singer-songwriter things back in the late 90s when I was starting this program. You know, if I recall correctly, weren't you doing things downtown back then, hosting the singer-songwriter?
1: It's been a while, and it's always, you know, it's one of my favorite things to do. We got such a great musical community and artist community and down here in Lafayette and South Louisiana and stuff, and it's kind of been where I've been forming all my relationships and getting my my worries out, which keeps me optimistic. Back to you.
0: There you go.
1: The point.
0: Well, you know, throughout the years, you've been kind of holding this thing together. You've been basically a focal point of the singer-songwriter scene here for, you know, the past three decades at least. And a sound that not normally people think of when they think of South Louisiana. So someone has to be here, since there is such a strong presence of that here in the area. You've been pretty much, like I said, the stalwart, the guy that's been pushing this throughout the decades. And yeah, appreciate you for doing that kind of thing.
1: Well, I'd say the same thing. I appreciate you for what you've been doing on your show with featuring local songwriters, local bands, and all that, and bringing in music that we don't normally get to hear in other places around, you know, around here. So thank you for that, too.
0: Well, exactly. I mean, we've used the tagline, radio that sounds like home, but, you know, that's the point. There are a lot of great singer-songwriters, rock groups, other things than what the tourist would normally be focusing in on South Louisiana. So what was the name of the song we just heard?
1: That's a song called Nothing Left to Do But Die.
0: There you go. Well, we got you here, man. We're going to hear a couple more. What you got next?
1: Oh, let's see. So this next tune is a newer song of mine. Something called More Fur Than Meat. And I had the opportunity to shoot a video for this song down at the Richard Sale Barn in Abbeville. Shout out to Kathy and Johnny Richard. Mm-hmm. That's the La Bayou Legendaire. And with this song, More Fur Than Meat, I was just, you know, kind of playing with the idea of, you know, all show, no substance. And what better place than the old cattle barn for that, huh?
0: Yeah.
1: So it's like so...

And this is a newest tune I just kind of finished up, and I actually put out a version of this, but I'm getting ready to release a couple songs on July 4th. It's going to be a version of this song, which is called God Bless America, featuring an up-and-coming artist from down in Abbeville of a main parish, Seven Vibes. And also I'm going to include with that a song that me and Steve Judice co-wrote together. Looking forward to that. So keep an eye out for that. That'll be on July 4th is when we plan on dropping them.

0: God bless. Jason Harrington, bon job, man.
1: Thank you so much, Cecil.
0: Thank you for dropping by here for the Medicine Ball Caravan. Here's Neil Young.

Ramsey Lewis Trio with The In Crowd. Before that, Loggins and Messina with Angry Eyes, and Neil Young with When You Dance, You Can Really Love, from After the Gold Rush. This is the Med Ball here on KRVS, Lafayette Lake Charles. Let's get into to more music. We've got the newest single by the Butthole Surfers. It's called Intelligent Guy. It's actually a long-shelved track from 1998 from the album After the Astronaut. Guitarist Paul Leary jokingly downplays the title, you know, saying that we are not and never were in the business of being intelligent. Here they are.

rocking your bones with the Cramps here on the Medicine Ball Caravan. Rocking Bones. Before that, Susan Tedeschi going back to her debut album, Just Won't Burn, the late 90s. Rock Me Right. Rock Me from Steppenwolf, 1968. Before that, and we started that rocking set with the newest from Butthole Surfers, Intelligent Guy. Thanks again to Jason Harrington dropping by for that live in studio performance. Again, he's been one of the stalwarts for the singer, local singer songwriter scene. Speaking of the local singer songwriter scene this evening over at Deja Vu de Pombro, the antique market. This evening, Songwriters Circle happens every Wednesday at Deja Vu de Pombro. Bill Fontenot and Ken Veron scheduled to perform this evening. And I think that's going to start around 5:30. Songwriters Circle. Songwriters Circles continue here in the area. Let's get to more music. Jeff Beck. He was born on this day 82 years ago. He left us January 2023. Here's Jeff Beck. Rod Stewart vocals. I Ain't Superstitious.

0: came into this world 82 years ago on this day, the legendary Jeff Beck. There you go, Bill Battiston out of Lake Charles, reminding me of Jeff Beck's birth. Rice pudding, and I Ain't Superstitious, along with Rod Stewart doing vocals. Rice pudding featuring also the unmistakable piano stylings of Nicky Hopkins. All right, somebody get me a psychotic reaction with cheese. It's lunchtime. The Medicine Ball Caravan was produced live from Cypress Lake Studios here on the campus of the University of Louisiana at Lafayette. I'm Cecil Doyle. Thanks for taking the ride. We're going out to lunch at Acadiana next. Come on back. We'll do this thing again tomorrow.
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8: Welcome to Out to Lunch. I'm Christian Mader. A fast car and a press shirt, two things that probably won't ever go out of style. 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That doesn't mean it's easy. Some stains just never get out of the shirt. But before you panic, maybe visit my guest, Miles Frank. Miles owns and operates CNR Quality Cleaners, a dry cleaning business with four locations across Acadiana. Trained as a mechanical engineer, Miles hit the road as a field service technician after college, which meant he was away from his family for long stretches at a time. And in 1996, the birth of his twins changed his calculus. He started looking for something closer to home, and a dry cleaning business in Crowley came up for sale, and he saw his opening and bought it. Over time, Miles has added locations and consolidated operations, applying an engineer's eye to efficiency along the way. Today, he runs Park Avenue Cleaners in Crowley and three CNR locations in Lafayette, and he says the secret to his success is adaptation. CNR invests a lot in updated equipment and has added 24-hour automated kiosks to cut down emergency pickups, for instance. And nationally, the dry cleaning industry is worth roughly $9.5 billion a year. And Miles runs a piece of that right here in Acadiana. Miles Frank, welcome to Out to Lunch.
9: Thank you so much.
8: In some ways, cars have changed a lot, but when it comes down to it, a car is an engine, a chassis, and four wheels. No matter the make and model or whatever computer is doing the driving, it's going to need a tune-up once in a while, or hopefully not something more. But in any case, my guest, Mitchell St. Romain, can help you. He owns and operates Driven Results, a Lafayette-based auto shop. Mitchell was born in Alexandria, but grew up in Lafayette. And he spent his early career in sales and marketing. Then a layoff in the oil industry forced a reckoning. Jobless, he returned to his passion, cars. He had grown up watching his dad fix cars the old-fashioned way. And Mitchell himself has spent the better part of two decades loving and working on an old Porsche. And fixing cars for other people was a natural next step. So Mitchell started doing repair, paint, and body work out of a shop at his house. Word of mouth grew the business, and in 2020, he made it official. He keeps the operation intentionally small, working alongside his brother-in-law with subcontractors brought in as needed so he can keep the experience personal. Mitchell St. Romain, welcome to Out to Lunch.
9: Hey, how are you doing?
8: So, Miles, I would think that dry cleaning is a fairly straightforward business, but, you know, you're investing in new and more efficient equipment, let's say. I guess that has me thinking, like, what has really changed in the technology of dry cleaning?
9: A lot of things that have changed are dry cleaning machines and technologies and solvents.
8: Yeah.
9: They've been trying to become more environmentally friendly.
8: Sure.
9: Back when, you know, years ago they had perchloroethylene,
8: yeah,
9: which was the one that everybody tried to get away from because it's a heavier than a water solvent. So anything that's spilled accidentally will go to the water table if there's enough solvent that's spilt.
8: Meaning, because so, it's heavy, it'll just keep going
9: it's
8: down
9: heavy.
8: Into the water.
9: Yeah. It goes through cement, it goes through water, it goes through soil.
8: Yeah.
9: Now, all the solvents are lighter than water, so they'll float on top of the water.
8: Yeah.
9: So it's not near as environmentally, you know, a problem.
8: Yeah.
9: So, and we've always tried to stay with newer technology, newer machines. I invested in green earth cleaning. I was the only dry cleaner in Louisiana using green earth cleaning solvent, mm-hmm, which is a silicone-based solvent. Hmm. Which is also lighter than water, but if you pour a drum of it on your cement, it biodegrades into CO2, water, and sand. So you end up with sand on the driveway.
8: Do you happen to clean up a lot of sand in your truck?
9: Because we don't actually spill solvent. But
8: well, it would seem like a lot of it would.
9: You're right, if you know, because there have been sites that are contaminated with perchloroethylene that cost millions and millions of dollars to try to clean up.
8: I mean, was that the old hazard for the business? Like, if you were getting into it and having to deal with a risk, was it primarily the environmental concern and not maybe the liability of damaging somebody's shirt?
9: Well, there's always that, but years and years ago, a lot of the old cleaners, and they didn't know it was environmentally a problem.
8: Yeah.
9: So people would use it to mop the floors because there's a great degreaser.
8: Yeah.
9: And they would maybe pour the water from the water separator out of the back door, which was just water, but it had some traces of solvent in it, and that became a problem.
8: Wow.
9: And once they realized that, all these odor sites became problems and had cleanups.
8: Yeah, unintended consequences, the story of everyone's life.
9: I mean, right.
8: Speaking of which, you know, Mitchell, cars have gotten, let's say, more technologically advanced, right? You know, I would think, and please correct me if I'm wrong here, like a 1971 Porsche, it's pretty different than the 2017 Volkswagen that I drive, and my car can, like, park itself, right? It does all these kinds of things. And so, I mean, at what point when you're sort of getting into the profession of mechanics, like, do you really have to adapt? I mean, do you become, like, a software engineer at some point?
10: Well, you know, we have had to adapt with the new technologies, and in order to keep up with that, we do training and stuff like that. Additionally, though, there are some vehicles that we won't be able to serve, just to note, like Teslas and stuff like that at this time.
8: Yeah.
10: We haven't grown to that industry just yet, but what we primarily focus on is collision and repair work. So for those practices, we have industry standard tools in place that we can recode and calibrate vehicles as they get in a collision and go back to repair.
8: I mean, does part of you just having sort of your foot in the passion of working on, like, this mechanical thing? I mean, do you find that, like, you get less pleasure, let's say, out of working on these kind of, like, drive-by-wire kind of cars? Like, is something lost in the soul of the thing? Does that make sense?
10: Well, you know, I think that you're going down a little bit of a unique path, and I do agree with what you're saying. Definitely new cars with emerging technology. Look, we're definitely disengaged with our driving more so than we were back in the 80s and 90s, right?
8: Yeah.
10: Which is good and bad, but at the same point, I no matter what vehicle we're working on, I have a passion to get it back to its its correct position,
8: yeah,
10: and you know, make it so that it performed the way it did before.
8: Yeah. So, I mean, I understand you kind of feel like there might be some sort of general misconceptions about the work. And so as you're kind of dealing with customers, like you're sort of having to address that straight on. I mean, how often are you really having to sort of, as things, I'm stick with the technological theme here. You know, as things get kind of more mysterious, because like, I don't really know what the computer does. And people say, well, plug it in and tell me what's wrong with it, right? I mean, has that changed the conversation with the customer? Does that make sense?
10: Well, you know, I think that for that point of view, we really do have to go into the actual complaint of the vehicle. So if the car comes in crashed and obviously we have sensors that are damaged, we have to go back and obviously replace those. And then we have to put these on certain systems. So typically when the customer comes in and we have a car that has this technology in it, we do have to, you know, explain this to them and say, hey, look, there's going to be certain procedures and practices that your manufacturer, whichever brand car you own, requires of us to do.
8: Now, Miles, I would think similar kind of thing. I mean, the nature of the stuff that you're working on actually does change. I mean, fabric is fabric, but people use different types of fabrics now. There may be different types of clothing. I mean, are you having to, you know, treat a different kind of customer, right? I mean, is the thing that you're actually working on different than maybe what dry cleaning might have looked like in the mid-20th century?
9: Well, the clothes really haven't changed that much. You know, there's fabrics have changed some. You know, when it went into the polyester phase, that hurt a lot of cleaners. And that was, I think that was in maybe the 70s.
8: Was it because, polyester before can't my be cleaned?
9: Time. Well, they could just wash it. They could just throw it in the washing machine and wash it.
8: Oh, you know? All right. Yeah.
9: So it was very easy.
8: Yeah.
9: But anything like linen and silk and none of those, even when they introduced spandex, that became somewhat of a problem. More so with dyes, because anything with spandex bleeds a lot more. So when you put it in the dry clean machine, and dry cleaning, it is in a machine, kind of like a washing machine, but there's no water in it. It's a solvent, so like green earth solvent or petroleum solvent. So there's no water in it. There is some moisture. But any fabrics with spandex bleed way more than pure polyester fabric or pure linen. So you have to deal with the dye, the excessive dye.
8: Yeah, I mean, actually, let's define some terms here. I mean, I feel like I know what dry cleaning is because I go to a dry cleaner and I kind of see the equipment back there. But I mean, what distinguishes really, what makes it, what puts the dry in dry cleaning? You hinted at it a little bit.
9: Yeah, just like I just said.
8: Yeah.
9: So it's a washing machine, but it's a dry to dry. So you throw all the clothes in it and there's solvent, either liquid silicone, green earth, or petroleum, or the old percolethylene that goes into the machine. It fills the drum and agitates just like a washing machine does. And at the end of the wash cycle, it extracts all the solvent, pumps it back to the tank, and everything goes through filters. So it filters out all the dirt. And then after it extracts all the solvent, then it goes into a drying stage, just like a dryer, and then it dries it. So when you pull it out, it's completely dry.
8: I mean, what's the real advantage in cleaning it that way? Is it just the nature of the solvent?
9: Because you don't have shrinkage. Like, some things can't be in water. Okay. You know, like a suit, a wool suit. You throw a wool suit in your washing machine, in your dryer, and it's going to come out a lot smaller and all distorted.
8: I guess that's why all my wool suits look terrible.
9: Yeah, there you go.
8: That might be what it is. I mean, Mitchell, I mean, kind of thinking about, like, this work that you do coming from a place of passion, I mean, does it kind of change the way you think about what you're doing? I mean, I'm imagining you might would still work on an old car because you love it, but like it's a different part of your brain, maybe a different part of, you know, your soul. That's a little dramatic, but you get what I'm saying. I mean, like as you're approaching this kind of the vehicle work, do you kind of have to look at them differently?
10: No, I don't. I take every car in as though it's my own. To me, the vehicle, when it comes in, I like to see the results, kind of why my name is Driven Results, because when you come in, the car is crashed, and when it leaves, it goes back like it wasn't crashed. So it's to me, the passion is I love to see the before when it's crashed and then the after, the work, because it's like, wow, what happened? Nothing.
8: Cars are more commonly, quote unquote, totaled than they used to be, right?
10: Very
8: and that's
10: much.
8: Mostly a financial thing where the insurer says, just too expensive to repair your car. Get a new one, right?
10: Yes.
8: But I mean, is it just the case that that many cars that are involved in, let's call them run-of-the-mill accidents, are actually not salvageable? I mean,
10: so what we're finding is when you look at data points, you'll notice that cars today are designed to have crumple zones that that do exactly that. They crumple rather than having personal injury. Insurance companies have recognized that it costs a lot less to replace a vehicle than it does a person. I have a common joke. I always say, look, I buy body parts for vehicles all the time. I look, you know, I'm always in that industry, and I never have found a body part that fits me. Okay, so it's easy to replace sheet metal. It's right. not to replace individuals. Yeah. So the insurance companies have data points that they look at per each individual vehicle as sure. to how much it's valued at.
8: Yeah.
10: And so what they'll do is an evaluation on each car. So as it comes in crashed, we have to do a report on it and determine, hey, what's damaged? Additionally, what we'll find is once the vehicle is torn down, there's potentially additional damage therein. So at the end of the day, on a general takeaway, if you get one car, let's just say the insurance company says it's worth $30,000 today, and you have the industry standard is 75% of that today, is it going to be considered a total loss vehicle? So anything past that threshold is a total loss.
8: So 75% of...
10: of the value of the vehicle at that time.
8: Oh, okay. So like in terms of like aggregated damage, or in terms of like the value of the vehicle has been reduced to 75% of its book value?
10: So let's just say you have a used vehicle and it's currently worth $30,000 on the market, and you get in a collision and you reach 75% of that value in trying to repair it, they're going to total loss the vehicle.
8: Okay, wow. So, I mean, how often are you having to actually deal with an insurance company as opposed to like a customer? Are you doing both at the same time?
10: So, yeah, very much so. We deal with insurance companies on the daily. Yeah. And so for every collision that comes in, we obviously have to do these estimates and then submit to our insurance company. Every now and again, obviously, we do have individuals that come in for, you know, what I consider customer pay, where they've run into, you know, accidentally hit their mailbox or their garage door, and so they're just paying out of pocket for that. Or they can go through their insurance company, pay their deductible, and we can repair it like that.
8: You're listening to Out to Lunch. I'm Christian Mader. I'm talking with Mitchell St. Romain of Driven Results and Miles Frank of CNR Quality Cleaners. Miles, I do want to hear a little bit about the 24-hour automated kiosk, because weirdly enough, and I'm a guy who goes to dry cleaner occasionally. I have suits. Believe it or not, my wool suits, I don't put them in the washing machine. I just want to clarify that statement earlier. But I actually don't think I've ever used like an automated kiosk, but that's when I read that in the research. Like, well, that makes a lot of sense. I mean, so just, I don't know, give us a picture of how it works. I mean, is it literally me just coming up to a machine and I'm throwing my clothes in there? And what does it do? How does the kiosk work?
11: So as far as pickup goes, it's basically like a kiosk, like a vending machine.
8: Sure.
11: Yeah. So we've been using this same conveyor in our plant since 2010.
8: Yeah.
11: So we use it to sort orders.
8: Yeah.
11: So all of our pieces have barcodes on them. Everything goes in the computer. And when a piece is ready, you scan the piece and you stick it on the conveyor, and then it puts it in a slot, and now it knows what slot it's in. So when all of your pieces for that order are on the conveyor, it offloads, extracts each piece of that order, and then sends it through a bagger. Hmm. And puts a little label on it with the name and the ticket number and everything. So our kiosk is the same thing. It's the same conveyor, but now instead of a piece being put on it, the entire order comes on it. So when the entire order goes back to the store, she scans it, puts it on a slot. Now the conveyor knows what slot is on. So when you come in, you go to the kiosk and you just enter your number, and it knows who you are, and you have so many orders, and then there's a credit card swipe there. So you can tap your credit card, pays for them, and then it offloads each order into a door with a little glass. The glass opens up, and you just reach in and grab your clothes.
8: So in theory, I could drop off clothes, pick them up, and never deal with a person.
11: Exactly.
8: Yeah.
11: We're there. Yep. My Crowley store, we're there only from 10 a.m. to 3 p.m. Our Lafayette store is a busier store, so we're there from 7 a.m. to 5.
8: Okay.
11: But you can the drop-off kiosk is a separate kiosk, and each one has a computer screen on it. And when you're dropping off, if you have your own bag, you can use your own bag that has your name already on it. Or if you don't have a bag, you come in, and all our bags are numbered. So you just indicate what bag you're putting your clothes into, and then it's just a chute. You pull the chute open like you do your mail.
8: Now, you mentioned a second ago you use like a central processing area. I mean,
11: yes,
8: does that mean that like in a lot of cases I'm dropping my clothes off and they go somewhere else to be cleaned?
11: Yes, because we have four locations total, but now I only have one plant, a central plant. So all of the other three stores, which are just called drop stores, because there's no machinery there, there's no processing. So it all goes to the plant, and when it's finished at the plant, it goes back to those stores.
8: I mean, does that change the turnaround time? I mean, like, people are still able to get their clothes in, like, 24 hours if they're going off?
11: Not too bad. We do a two-day turnaround on the other stores.
8: Yeah.
11: If you need it, the next day you can.
9: Yeah.
11: It'll, because if you bring it in today, it's going to go to our plant tonight. Mm-hmm. We're going to process it tomorrow, and it'll go back to the that drop store tomorrow evening. Mm. So there is a possibility of getting it. But a lot of times you have stains or there's things that need maybe some alterations or buttons. It'll delay it maybe a day or so. Mm. So we try to get it back the next day, but sometimes we'll give an extra day.
9: Yeah. I mean, Mitchell, I think most people have kind of experienced dropping a car off, trying to figure out when they're going to get it back. I mean, like, you know, when you're having to, like, convey that to a customer, you know, how long is this going to take? I mean, how is that calculation actually done?
10: You know, that's a great question. And each, it's case by case.
9: Yeah.
10: You know, it depends on, obviously, the severity of the impact. We get individuals that come in for a scratch. We get people that come in, like you said a minute ago, that have a total loss vehicle and they get towed in. Yeah. So, but in generally speaking, what we'll do is assess the damage right then and there, and I'll clearly indicate to the customer what to expect as far as what we need to order, the time frame for those parts to come in, and then the expected time for us to be able to do the body work and put it back together and then reprogram the car and get it back to them. So typically, you know, generally speaking, we're you know, these days 2 to 3 weeks out, but that does change month to month.
9: Is there like a sweet spot for the kind of repair you do, just from like a cost perspective, like the thing that, like, hey, if I could do those all day, I'm generally making most of my money if I'm doing these kinds of repairs as opposed to those? I mean, sometimes I talk to people where it's like, yeah, there's this thing that it's kind of low gross income, but not a lot of cost in terms of labor, and so that's where we make our money. I mean, yeah. Is there a type of repair that's like generally more lucrative?
10: Well, you know, we do offer a wide range of things. So some things that we're going to be getting in our insurance base, and that's just going to be whatever the claim has to pay is what it's going to pay out to get the car back to that specification. But also, like, individual will come in with small impacts like bumper covers, and mm-hmm. that's really simple stuff for us to do. We can get those turned around in typically a day or two.
9: Yeah.
10: So, yeah, that or like headlight restoration. Headlights today, a lot of them now have smarts in them. And so these headlights can cost anywhere from, I mean, I've seen some of them go up to $3,000 for one lamp.
9: For a lamp?
10: For one headlamp assembly, right.
9: So they're lighting a football field with those?
10: You would think so, but no, this is just a standard Fiat car that has a little smart technology in it, and it's a $3,000 headlight. And listen, let's back up. A lot of cars today, it's common for cars to have $1,000 headlights. That's kind of an average today,
9: but
10: because of the technology that's built into them.
9: Yeah.
10: So takeaway is, it's one thing that we kind of forget is, hey, let's keep our headlights in a preserved position, because we don't realize how much they cost when they start to yellow and degrade.
9: Yeah.
10: And so in order to what we can do is restore that oftentimes. And so
9: you're talking
10: about
9: the lens.
10: The lens itself,
9: yeah,
10: right?
9: Yeah.
10: So we can save the customer, you know, oftentimes thousands of dollars by just restoring the lens. Or I like to always express to my customers, you know, hey, look, by the way, there's a product you can put on your headlights that will preserve them and prevent you from having this, you know, delamination. So that's another thing, is preventative maintenance.
9: Yeah, I mean, similar kind of question to you, Miles. I mean, like, you know, most people who are familiar with dry cleaning business, right, you kind of pay a different price maybe for a shirt than you might a suit. I mean, the number of garments in a package, the type of fabric. I mean, is there a more cost-effective, like a thing where, like, cotton, that's the thing that we kind of make most of our money on, if my question makes any sense? I mean, does the sort of type of clothing make a difference in terms of your ability to, let's say, turn a profit on it?
11: I mean, there are some things that are easier to get a nice clean finish on, like, say, polyester, because you could probably just steam it out and it looks fine.
9: Sure.
11: But you take a lot of cotton or linen and you really have to put a hot iron to it and press it or to get a good smooth finish.
9: Are a lot of people still coming to dry cleaners for, like, pressing services, starch, and that kind of stuff?
11: Lots of people, yeah. I mean, a lot of people may dress in jeans and polos every day, but they still send that to the cleaners, because we can finish it, dry clean it. Say, like, your jeans. I dry clean all my jeans because the color stays longer, and they're softer when they come back, and they just last longer.
9: Yeah, I mean, I kind of have to wonder for both of you whether, like, you know, sort of the ability to, you know, use the internet or YouTube or whatever to train yourself on how to get out this type of stain or fix this thing in your car, like sort of the DIY enabling of the internet, has, like, impacted, if at all, what y'all do. I mean, do people, like, or were they more likely to be like, I'm going to try getting this blood stain out of my clothes at home? I mean,
11: some people do try that, and then they end up with a faded spot, or, you know, or say take silk. If you spill something on silk and you take just a wet napkin and you rub on it, you're going to, even when we dry clean it and finish it, you're going to see exactly where they rubbed on that silk.
8: Yeah.
11: Because it's going to, it chafes the fabric.
8: Yeah. I mean, same kind of question to you, Miles. I mean, is it more or less common for people to come in and be like, hey, I could fix that at home? Or is it, you know, the other hand, of course, it sounds like the cars have gotten more complicated. I don't know that I've changed a headlamp before.
10: Right.
8: I don't know that I would be able to change one on a Fiat, for instance.
10: Well, you would be surprised. We do get individuals who are definitely, they want to give it a try.
8: Sure.
10: And listen, for those individuals that come in, I try to help them the best I can and tell them, hey, look, you're going to need to take this off and this off and this 10 millimeter here and this right here and all these little steps to try to help them. Because if they're in that position, look, I don't mind helping somebody best I can. If I can lead them in the right direction and they can save some money, great. I'm here for you.
8: I mean, how much are you having? That's interesting because you were just talking about the various types of tools that you'd have to keep.
10: Oh, yeah.
8: On staff. I mean, how? Like, give me a sense of how well standardized the industry is at this point. I mean, you know, even just thinking, like, I feel like it used to be more common to see shops like, we only do European cars, we only do Japanese cars, we do American cars. Are more shops now, like, able to do all types? I mean, what's happening there?
10: Well, that's a really good question. As an independent shop, we will take in pretty much any vehicle that make and manufacture out there. Granted, there are some things that as an independent shop, we just won't have the tools for. So whenever you go to the major manufacturer, they're spending hundreds of thousands of dollars on specialized equipment. And this is whenever I go back to the coding or programming side of things. So there are some things that will have to go to a dealer no matter what. I don't think we're ever going to necessarily get entirely away from that. However, for 80% of the rest of the vehicle, we can serve.
8: I mean, how much of that is driven by the economics of the dealership, like they're engineering stuff in to make sure that people go back to a dealer, as opposed to things that actually are just necessary because of the engineering of the car?
10: Well, I'm not an engineer, so I can't really answer that question from that standpoint.
8: Sure.
10: But I do recognize that there are technologies that are put into each vehicle that they're kind of, I guess the word is like forcing you to have to go back to that dealer.
8: Sometimes you get this whole idea of planned obsolescence, right? It's a little different. The idea that you might make a thing to make it break eventually.
10: Oh, that's
8: not quite the same concept, but in the same universe.
10: Well, I think that you're spot on. I mean, we now have engineering and technologies where they can design things to do exactly what they want to the exact time point. So to your point, you know, things are manufactured to fail at a certain point.
8: Yeah, I mean, Miles, I would think that, well, you're a mechanical engineer. Maybe you might know something about this, but maybe not. Feel free to weigh in if you know. But I mean, I'm kind of wondering if just sort of the proliferation, you know, that we've had a number of guests on the show over the years who kind of in the, let's say, fashion retail industry, and there's always sort of a discussion about fast fashion and how they're affecting it. And I'm just sort of curious, like, the thing that makes fast fashion work is cheap fabric, right? I mean, is that something that, like, people are bringing their $5 shirts to you? Does that affect your business in any way?
11: I mean, sometimes they do bring a cheap shirt that, if we clean it twice, that's what it cost them to buy the shirt. Because so many things are coming from China. You can buy a dress for $15, $20.
8: Right.
11: You know, it cost $15 to clean the dress.
8: Yeah.
11: And you paid $15 for the dress.
8: Does it, I mean, does stuff like that, I mean, you would think just like if you're washing it at home, you could watch it lose its dye and stuff like that. I mean, is it even worth bringing to a dry cleaner? And it's not just because of the cost, because it would seem like maybe the process is more intense for like a poorly made shirt, let's say.
11: Even if it's a $15 dress, you may not be able to throw it into your washing machine and clean it.
8: Right.
11: It may shrink.
8: Yeah, yeah.
11: You know? So even though it made very cheaply because it was made overseas, doesn't mean it'll clean well in water.
8: Yeah, you know, it kind of strikes me that like a lot of this conversation is actually about like what it takes to make things that last, right? And some level that's just care. I mean, whether you're caring about a customer and you have a business that lasts or treating it, you know, every car that comes to your shop like it's your own. And I mean, like, that's a universal principle in business that, like, you know, if you take time and attention, usually, you know, that pays off. And so,
11: right.
8: Miles Mitchell, thank you guys so much for spending your time and attention here with us on Out to Lunch Acadiana. 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The producer of our show is Grant Morris. Our technical producer is Eric Merle. Our associate producer and researcher is Leah Yurdialis. 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I'm Christian Bader, editor of The Current, Lafayette's nonprofit newsroom. 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
17: Hi, you're listening to Bayou Politique. This is Philip DeMai, and we are doing a part two of a conversation with the Atchafalaya Basin Keepers. We have Dean Wilson, who's the executive director, and also Kimberly Collado, who's the operation manager. And they were chatting with us earlier about some of the litigation that they brought to the Army Corps of Engineers related to the redirection of sediment in the Atchafalaya Basin. And for those of y'all maybe who haven't caught it, in a nutshell, maybe Kimberly, could you say a little bit about what it is about the redirection of sediment into the basin that creates this, not just an environmental risk, but a flood risk? What is it about those that causes so much of a problem for the public?
18: Sure. So the Atchafalaya Basin floodway is one of our main protection mechanisms against Mississippi River floods. And so when the Mississippi River flood stages threaten the Mississippi River levees, they'll open the Morganza spillway and flush 1.5 million cubic feet per second of water down the Atchafalaya Basin floodway system. And so as we allow or fill the basin with sediment, that's essentially reducing the capacity for those floodwaters to move through that system, and it threatens. So anytime the water levels are high against levees, that threatens levee system failure. And we know from the 1927 floods, which were before the levees existed, where those floodwaters would go if the levees breach at any given point.
17: And maybe, Dean, could you say a little bit about, you know, what it is about that that process of using the basin as a sort of, like you said, like a bathtub in order to contain it. Mm-hmm. What is it about using it in that way that exacerbates the problem? Why is it that sort of filling it up or using it as a way of keeping the flooding from happening actually makes it less likely to protect from flooding over time?
19: Well, I mean, when they build the levee systems, you know, they put them 80 miles apart to contain the water within the Atchafalaya Basin, so you won't flood everybody else. This time, instead of coming from Mississippi, we'll come from the Atchafalaya. You know, in 1927, what is part of Lafayette today went underwater. All the way from between Lafayette and the levees was underwater. So imagine if the project flooded, which is bigger than that, and if it's no levees, I mean, everybody would flood. So they put those levees to have the room for the, like a bathtub, to have the room for the water to be contained until it reaches the Gulf. So imagine it being a bathtub, you fill in your bathtub, you're losing the ability to hold water or the bathtub, and, you know, and that's what we are today. We don't know how much flood capacity we have left. 1982 only could pass 57% of the flood, projected flood. That's how much we already lost by 1982, and the problem got way, way worse since 1982.
17: And that's because, at least in part, it's not just water that's filling in. When the water is filling in, at the rate that it's filling in, it's carrying along all of this other sediment, sand, and particles that are essentially filling in this basin.
19: Yes, sand and silt. And the way, you know, the river water goes to the main channel, the Whiskey Bay Palo channel, and then it moves to the swamps, to the lateral channels, and everything is designed to maximize the amount of sand that moves from the main channel into the swamps. And then they do projects in the name of water quality to do that little water full of sand and silt, they let it into the swamps, it fills everything up with sand, and I mean, we lose in the basin.
17: So you had mentioned a little while ago, sort of off air, that y'all had proposed, and this isn't the first time you proposed these kinds of things, some mechanisms for potentially addressing this problem. What sort of, in layman's terms, could plausibly be done about this?
18: Sure, and I'll just plug that we do have community meetings regularly where these concepts are explained in depth. We're going to have one in St. Landry Parish next month, so if you stay tuned to our Facebook page and whatnot, you can get information about seeing a presentation on that concept in depth. But essentially, the management plan has three main components. The first is leaky levees, which is about the being able to manage rain systems, tropical systems and whatnot that are outside of the basins, because, you know, historically, the basin was our flood protection for rain events. And so when we may get these huge, you know, Ivor calls them, you know, storms on steroids, where we're getting way more rain than we have historically had, the levees actually were on the wrong side of the levee. And so if we had gates and pumps and systems that could allow those floodwaters to go into the basin, you know, in the summer, end of summer, when the basin level is low and we're getting flooding outside of the basin, that could help prevent that. So leaky levees, we've proposed specific sites for pumps and gates and things, and sure, it's a big investment in infrastructure, and the state has rejected those projects from their master plan, so now that's going to be on the local communities. So that's why we're meeting with the public to organize, to try to let them know, you know, like, there are solutions to this. You're going to have to, you know, make some big investments and come together to figure this out. The state doesn't have your back, if I can say that. And so that's the first part. The second part is to keep the sediment in the river channels. Mm-hmm. So like we're saying, these lateral cuts, they bring the sediment, allow the sediment to go out into the swamps and bayous where the slow-moving water settles. The sediments settle and they fill up. So in high water, you know, the water level is high almost to the levee. The sediments settle when the water recedes. Now there's land well above the water level, you know, 8-10 feet above the water level. Mm-hmm. So it's literally becoming a hill in our bathtub. Mm-hmm. So the plan for that is way more cost effective and simple. It's something we could do pretty easily, but creating sediment traps at those lateral channels. So a sediment trap is you open up, you let the water slow down, and it'll settle there intentionally. And then you have a dredge, you know, we call a suction dredger. You kind of like reactivate that sediment and put it back into the river and let the river carry it down. So that obviously would keep it out of the swamps and bayous. It would cause problems for Morgan City down at the bottom of the system, for they have to dredge to keep their port open and whatnot. And so part of the third element is that we mine that sediment at mm-hmm. that southern part of the basin and use it to rebuild the coast. And so we have proposed a long-distance sediment transfer pipeline, which, again, is a huge infrastructure investment, an mm-hmm. engineering feat. It does not seem like the state is going to consider it for their master plan. We got word about that recently. But the idea that we need to mine that sediment for coastal restoration still exists, however they figure out how to do that. There's a huge bank of sediment that is destroying our flood capacity and could be utilized to rebuild the coast where we really need it desperately.
17: So is this kind of infrastructure? It sounds like, I mean, these are three distinct reinforcing types of infrastructure. The third one, though, maybe we can kind of start there and work back. Is this the sort of thing that is just enormously costly? Is it also, in addition to being costly, experimental? Like, is there precedent for other places, like in Florida or other ecosystems, doing something like this? Or would this be Louisiana really being on the cutting edge of coastal restoration?
19: Louisiana. Right. They already did it in Louisiana. They do sediment transport pipelines, and they build a lot of land coming from the Mississippi River.
17: Okay.
19: Yeah. So
17: this is tried and tested. Yeah, people have done this everywhere.
18: The scale, it's still fairly new, and the scale is unprecedented. Mm-hmm. I think at this point, the largest sediment transfer pipeline is 10 miles. Mm-hmm. And so there's definitely some, you know, technical and engineering challenges, but the engineers we talk to say it's doable. Mm-hmm. So the financial limitation is really
17: the main,
18: you know, and you know, there's rights of access and things like that for pipelines, but they figure out how to do it for other industries. Right. So why not coastal restoration?
17: Now I guess there's the added problem of, and this isn't, I don't want to go too much down a rabbit hole with this, but once the sediment goes where it needs to go, getting it to stay there and not get washed away is a different set of problems. But you can't even address that if you don't have sediment to work with, I guess, is the argument.
19: Well, I mean, look at the way they do it today.
17: Mm-hmm.
19: Okay, let's restore a barrier island. They go over there in the Gulf. They dig a hole, actually, in the Gulf. They pile it up, and they spend $500,000 or more per acre to do the island. Huge amounts of money. You have an island, and then you look at the life expectancy, 20, 30 years. You know, you still have a hole in the Gulf. Now, you bring the material from, you know, it's new material. You know, you build your barrier islands with that.
17: Mm-hmm.
19: The material is still there. You have a hurricane, the island, you know, may get rid of one end, and they move, you know, with hurricanes and stuff, but you have new material in there. You have entire communities that have to be evacuated because sea level rise and subsidence. You can easily restore those communities, you know, if you have the material that you can bring to those areas, and that pipeline provides all that, you know. My personal main complaint with the state is the way they go about it.
17: Mm-hmm.
19: You know, they ask for projects, people submit projects, and they do random projects here and there. But many of the projects they do, they don't address the causes why the barrier islands is not there anymore. Why that marsh that you restore, why disappear in the first place,
17: mm-hmm.
19: you know? And to me, it seems like the only way to really save Louisiana
17: mm-hmm.
19: will be by having a master plan that put everything connected together, and then you do the projects that you need to do to implement that master plan. Instead of random projects, they don't address the causes of anything. You know, so that's what we're trying to bring the concept. You know, you cannot keep doing that because it's throwing money into the Gulf. You know, it really don't save in the long term. They save very little, you know.
17: Right, and this is part of the inherent challenge of the work that y'all are doing, and just this kind of advocacy work is the default is the process continues in the way that it's been continuing, right? More coastal loss, more filling in of the basin, right? And the major wins that y'all have had, you mentioned, we talked a little bit about last time, the federal case with the Army Corps of Engineers, that was in, when was that decided? That was
18: May of this year.
17: Yeah, so fairly recently, right? I mean, that's one of the bigger marks of progress in this area, but at the same time, that and many of the other cases that we've talked about so far are about keeping things from happening, right? Blocking the state or blocking private individuals from building dams and things like that. It's a whole other set of problems to try to advocate for like active building of infrastructure. And this is a turning point for y'all, that this is something that that y'all are trying to leverage the community to try to make happen, right?
19: Yeah.
18: Yeah, and we have 6 parishes in support currently and growing as we, you know, that's part of our work is we meet with communities, we meet with parish governments, and the more united we stand, you know, together, the stronger, the harder we are to ignore. Mm-hmm. And so that's been our strategy. We designed it from the ground up and we're trying to unite people from the ground up.
17: Mm-hmm. Let's talk a little bit more just about the stakes of flood risk, you know, because we've gotten a little bit into how, you know, part of the way that these cases are evaluated or part of the way that just people think about this is, you know, who's actively impacted. And if we're talking about people who are part of the crawfishing industry or people who are, fishermen, they're sort of the first, the canaries in the coal mine, maybe, in terms of the basin itself, mm-hmm. right? Just in terms of who could potentially be impacted by this increased flood risk, how wide is that area at this point?
19: It's huge. Very good question. It's huge. So you got New Orleans, you have the Bonacare Spillway, mm-hmm. the Bridgewater into Lake Pontchartrain. Mm-hmm. Okay? That spillway by itself, you have a major flood, won't be enough. You have to combine, to protect the city of New Orleans, you have to combine the Morgan's Spillway, the Bridgewater to the Atchafalaya mm-hmm. Basin with the Bonacare. So you have the city of New Orleans. Now, the Bonacare Spillway don't protect anything above it. So we have, between 150 to 200 industrial plants. Huge, industrial complex, between Baton Rouge and New Orleans. That need to be protected at all costs. That's a port. It's called the Port of South Louisiana, but tonnage is the largest in the Western Hemisphere. Mm-hmm. So it's huge, hugely important for the country, the entire country. Mm-hmm. So imagine you have a hurricane and some, industrial plants get, some refineries get damaged and how it affects, oil prices. Imagine if the whole industrial corridor will go underwater. That's what's at stake. Because, you cannot protect all that. But the entire city of Baton Rouge, Port Allen, Black Mine, all those cities, they depend on the spillway, the Atchafalaya Basin, the Morgan's Spillway to be protected.
17: Right, and natural gas, too. I mean, all those pipelines.
19: Everything.
17: Yeah.
19: Everything. And then that's on the east side. So say the levees on the east side of the Atchafalaya Basin break. Mm-hmm. Looking at the maps, the 1927 map, we know the water will reach all the way against the Mississippi levee, meaning Dow Chemical, Air Products, Syntec, all those chemical plants will go underwater. Mm-hmm. Without talking about the cities and the people that live there. Catastrophic flooding. Now if the levees break on the west side, in 1927, where is part of Lafayette today was underwater. Mm-hmm. That flood will be bigger than that. So it means that nothing will be above water from here to the levee, to the Atchafalaya levee. Everything will be underwater. And we're talking about, we're destroying the flood capacity that we can never restore again. It's gone forever. So the entire future of all of us here mm-hmm. depends on protecting the spillway and keeping it, an efficient spillway to protect from flooding. We don't have no future if we don't have that.
17: Right.
19: So it's huge,
17: And as you said, it hadn't occurred to me until you mentioned all of that infrastructure that's been built, setting aside all of the, the people in the towns, the environmental impact of something like that would be enormous. I mean, all of that getting underwater.
19: Yeah, not even talking about that. Yeah.
17: So it's a difficult thing to quantify, and I know that part of what y'all do is you have experts who are studying this, but if people who are listening want to have a general sense of the risk, maybe the biggest takeaway is that the risk is increasing.
18: Yes.
17: Right?
19: Yes.
17: As the sediment moves into the basin, the odds of the levees failing go up.
19: That's right.
17: Beyond that, is there any other, I don't know,

0: side estimates that y'all can give in terms of like what are the chances of something that would be significant enough to cause a sort of damage? What are the odds of something like that happening, say, in the next 20, 30 years?
1: Can I say, just for
2: people to understand, you know, the Mississippi River Basin mm-hmm. is everything from the Rockies to the Appalachian Mountains. You know, it's 41% of the continental U.S. Mm-hmm. If you get a rain system, like in 2016, the flooding we had in the Baton Rouge area and whatnot, you know, like you get a rain system that stalls out anywhere in that floodplain. Mm-hmm. I mean, in that river basin, that's going to affect us down here. It is all going to come down here to the Mississippi River. And, you know, in Dean's presentation, he explains how the floodplain, you know, before we put levees on the Mississippi River, was huge. You could canoe in high water. You could canoe to Missouri, right? Mm-hmm. And so we've put levees and dams.
1: Through the swamp.
2: Through the swamp.
1: So
2: the floodplain has been minimized. You know, we built 20-foot levees to contain the river, but now the rain events are getting, we're having more rain. We're having, you know, so everything has gotten more threat. The threat has gotten greater since the 1950s when they designed the Project Flood. Mm-hmm. So on every single aspect of this system, it's been compromised.
0: Mm-hmm. Yeah. We talked a little bit already of the three things that y'all are recommending to the state and have recommended. That sounds like, I don't think any of these are new developments, right? That y'all are suggesting these things should have, right. So the third one that we've already talked about is the redirection of sediment, creating these large pipelines or building out more of these large pipelines. I didn't fully grasp how you mentioned the leaky levees and being able this water to come out. How does that work again? Like, what is it sort of in layman's terms? How does that fix the problem or address the problem?
1: Well, I mean, you have a high water season, a low water season. In the mm-hmm. springtime, the water come up. In the summer, the water goes down. The basin is empty. Mm-hmm. And you have a tropical system. Like right now, they expected in some parts of Texas and Louisiana, 10 inches of rain. Mm-hmm. Sometimes, you know, Texas one time got 16 inches of rain. Mm-hmm. Well, you get the water is low in the basin and you got 30 inches of rain or more in Tapo Falls, the water cannot drain into the basin because there's levees. So the levees protect us from flooding from the Mississippi River.
0: I see.
1: If we have local rain, the water cannot drain into the basin. That's the main drainage in the Chafala Basin. We lost it.
0: It's like a two-way valve. Mm-hmm. Right,
1: yeah,
0: okay.
1: So we're in the wrong side of the levee.
0: You know? I understand. You know? Okay, thank you.
1: So,
0: okay.
1: You know, you open the levees, you know, you allow the water to drain where it's supposed to drain, and protects everybody from flooding.
2: And there are gates that can be raised when the basin is high mm-hmm. and lowered when the basin is low. And we have gates like that. We have open levee systems in other parts of the state, but there aren't any. I think they're doing a bayou soil pump. You know,
1: there's a pump, and there's one on Charenton.
2: In Charenton,
1: they're working on it right now.
2: They're working on that. Beyond that, you know, I mean, we have hundreds of miles of levees around the basin, and no infrastructure for letting the water go back in.
1: Yeah.
0: Right.
2: Bayou Catawba, I think they can reverse it so that it can go back in from the Tesh Vermilion system, but we need more.
0: Right. Okay. Thanks. Okay, that's helpful. So in other words, by adding to this infrastructure, it allows it essentially to function as mm-hmm. flood protection on both sides or in mm-hmm. both directions. Okay. And the second one that you mentioned, remind me again, that was...
1: Sediment traps.
0: Now, earlier, we had talked about part of the rationale behind the redirection of sediment is to improve water quality. That is the argument, right? And the main thing about when they're talking about water quality, they're talking about water flow, oxygenation, keeping the water from being stagnant, mm-hmm. right? But the problem is if the water's moving, then it's moving with sediment, right?
1: Not necessarily.
0: Oh, okay.
1: Yeah. I mean, you introduce river water... Mm-hmm. full of sediment, you bring the sediment with it. Mm-hmm. There is water already. The swamps, you know, they have water today, mm-hmm. you know. The problem is the water had to move through a labyrinth of canals, spoil banks, you know, levee systems. They don't allow the water to move through the wetlands. Mm-hmm. So the only way to restore water quality is by fixing the plumbing. There's places where the spoil banks need to be removed. There's places where you have to block the water flow that is going through a canal, block that and force the water to go through the wetlands. It's a lot of internal plumbing you can do to fix

0: the mess that they have over there with the spoil banks and the mm-hmm. levee systems and those canals. And that's the only way you can restore water quality without filling everything.
1: Right. You know? So the sediment traps keep the sediment from going in.
2: Yes.
1: And I guess the only way that you could really have them is if you have something to do with them, right? I mean, if it's built, presumably that would just build up over time, right?
0: Well, that's right.
3: If you, right, yes. By the time, if you put it back in the river, then it'll flow down to the bottom where it gets, there's a bottleneck, you know, at the Wax Lake and the Atchafalaya River, and there is a sediment issue there that the Port of Morgan City, for instance, they have to dredge and get it out to allow navigation there.
1: So if I'm following right, the first element of your proposal of having these leaky levees, that's a sort of self-contained solution. But the second and third really rely on each other because you have to have something to do with the sediment if you're trapping it.
3: Yes.
0: That's
3: so,
0: correct.
3: Yes.
1: Okay.
3: And also failed to mention the element of the plan that's realigning the lateral channels. So they made them straight cuts, you know, that moves at a much higher velocity, carrying more sediment. The natural way that those bayous flow, they meander, mm-hmm. And they're going to have less capacity to move the sediment. And so it's more of a natural system. But and I also wanted to mention, and correct me if I'm wrong, Dean, but like because of the lack of enforcement, you know, these spoil banks that we're talking about that are left over from industrial canals that were built and whatnot, like they're pretty much out of violation of their permits.
0: Yeah, they're out of compliance with the permits.
3: Out of compliance with their permits.
1: Right.
0: That's another problem. So you build a canal through wetlands, it's going to cause problems. Mm-hmm. But then you have a permit that have some conditions to minimize that impact.
1: Mm-hmm.
0: Well, those permit conditions are not being enforced,
1: right?
0: So, and I can we and can go over we can do all kind of series on enforcement and problems with all that
3: because right. They have not been for
0: work.
3: Decades.
0: We're enforcing it the best way we can, but yeah,
1: right. And that's another just inherent inequality in this kind of a system is that again, doing nothing. If there are not more of these cuts into the basin or whatever, just by not enforcing, private actors are going to end up spoiling the system and already have in many ways.
3: Yes.
1: Right. And this is, it sounds like a lot of this is just a result of the enforcement being controlled by the Army Corps of Engineers. I mean, I might be wrong about this, but in some of the other states that you mentioned, like in Florida, for instance, the enforcement mechanism is not, I'm assuming, is not controlled at the federal level. It would have been controlled more at the state level. Is that right?
0: As far as I know, it's controlled at the federal level.
1: Okay.
0: You have federal laws. They have to be enforced by the federal government. There may be states, and I don't know, I'm not an expert on that.
1: Sure,
0: they have
1: yeah.
0: state laws that are even stronger than the federal laws that the state could enforce.
1: Mm-hmm.
0: But the federal laws have to be enforced all over all. Throughout United States.
1: Right. So the distinction that we made last time about how in Louisiana these waterways are, I don't want to get it wrong. Can you explain
0: private.
1: That? Right. That are privately controlled. That, despite that, even in places where they're publicly controlled, like in other coastal states, they're still managed by federal law.
0: Yeah.
1: And so the question of enforcement at the federal level is always going to be there.
0: Yeah. Okay. I mean, when it comes to wetlands, you know, they have to comply with the Clean Water Act and the Rivers
1: right.
0: and Harbors Act, and they're getting enforced by the Corps, whether you claim to own it or not.
1: Right.
0: Yeah.
1: Okay. So we just have a couple minutes left, but maybe just for people who are listening, you already mentioned that y'all are having an informational event. Maybe you could plug that one more time just so people can who might have tuned in recently can hear about it.
3: Yeah, we don't have the date locked in just yet. We're going to have community meeting in St. Landry. Mm-hmm. We do have one in Baton Rouge on August 25th. That event is on our Facebook page and our website. It's going to be at the Hilltop Arboretum August 25th in partnership with the Baton Rouge Master Naturalists. And then St. Landry Parish, we are going to be co-hosting a community meeting with St. Landry Parish probably in early August. I think we are mm-hmm. locking in that date.
0: Yeah,
1: great. And of course, for people who are listening and who want to learn more, we're chatting with the Atchafalaya Basin Keepers. You can check them out online. And a lot of the information about the work that y'all are doing is open and available to the public there. One thing that's come up a lot in our conversations is that, you know, one of the bigger challenges of this kind of work is lack of transparency. And that's definitely something that y'all have been addressing in the work that you're doing.
0: Yes, we are.
1: So we have maybe just a couple or just a about a minute or so left. Dean, is there, in a nutshell, if there's just a takeaway you'd want the public to know about this issue, what would you like people to make sure that they're keeping in mind with something that's as, you know, as big and sweeping of a problem as something like this, that you'd want the public generally to be aware of?
0: Well, the main thing is the basin is important for many different reasons, but, you know, one thing that unites everybody is flood protection and the future of our children and grandchildren, the ability to live in South Central Louisiana. So, I mean, their future depends on what we do today. So it's very, very important.
1: Right. Yeah, and it wasn't until, you know, we had these conversations when most people think about flood risk and how South Louisiana is becoming a place that's, that, you know, more and more in danger of, you know, major flood events. I think what most people think of is the coast. But thinking, realizing that there's sort of two sides of this coin is a major part of this. And the fact that y'all are raising awareness about this is an enormous thing. So thank you for the work you do. And thanks again for the time.
0: Thank you.
3: Thank you.
1: The views and opinions of this program and the program hosts and their guests, they do not reflect the views of KRVS, its staff, its agents, or its license holder, the University of Louisiana at Lafayette.
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7: Coming up next on Louisiana Eats, we're diving into the world of wine. We begin with New Orleans sommelier Kat Kitefield, founder of Hooligan Juice Club. 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
8: We're trying to do what doesn't usually get done and sort of break the rules but not the laws.
7: And we revisit our trip to Napa Valley, where we hand-harvested Chardonnay in the vineyard. It was a fruitful trip, but not without its nervous moments.
9: We can't give you orange gloves, so if there is an accident...
10: You'll see the blood come through the glove?
9: No, but but if the finger does get detached, it's much easier to see with the orange glove on.
7: Spoiler alert, we've still got all our fingers and toes. That's coming up next. But first, the news.
11: Live from NPR News in Washington, I'm Nora Rahm. Primary night in New York marked the first major test for Mayor Zohran Mamdani's democratic socialism. It was widely successful. As NPR's Elena Moore reports, all three of Mamdani's endorsed candidates for Congress won their matchups.
12: Mamdani broke with Democratic leaders in three key House races, throwing support behind leftist candidates who openly criticize Israel and push for liberal economic policies. And in the end, two of those challengers ousted sitting incumbents. Strategist and mayoral advisor Morris Katz says it's a move that shows the mayor's goal of rejecting establishment politics.
13: Very often, politicians who have the power and the popularity that the mayor does right now are far more concerned with protecting it than using it. His decision to use it not just paid off last night, but is part of the reason people love him.
12: These districts heavily favor Democrats, meaning Mamdani's endorsed candidates are expected to win their general election matchups in the fall. Elena Moore, NPR News.
7: A day after the Senate passed a resolution aimed at limiting President Trump's military action against Iran, the Pentagon is asking Congress for another $80 billion to pay for operations in the region. NPR's Quill Lawrence reports.
14: Secretary of Defense Pete Hegseth is lobbying senators to provide $80 billion, mostly to pay for months of war and the thousands of cruise missiles, drones, and interceptors expended after the U.S. and Israel launched a war against Iran. This comes as the White House is asking for a record $1.5 trillion for this year's regular defense appropriation. While defense hawks on Capitol Hill agree that the U.S. must urgently replenish its global stockpile of munitions, the Iran war and the current ceasefire agreement are not popular. And senators from both parties may balk at such staggering expenses when the American voting public still feels the pinch of higher prices at the gas pump and the grocery store. Quill Lawrence, NPR News.
7: There are now more than 1,000 confirmed Ebola cases in the Democratic Republic of Congo. The initial response was slow, but there are signs that it's now picking up. NPR's Jonathan Lampert has more on the story.
15: World Health Organization Director General Tedros Adhanom Ghebreyesus laid out progress in a press conference Wednesday.
16: In the past 5 weeks, the number of treatment beds has increased from less than 10 to over 500 in 19 health centers.
15: Testing capacity has increased from just 30 tests a day to over 2,000, he said. And while there are no approved treatments, he says clinical trials for two will start next week. Still, the outbreak shows no signs of slowing down. Health officials are still struggling to reach contacts of cases in the outbreak's epicenter, and cases are spreading across borders. A French doctor tested positive for Ebola after returning from home from treating patients in DRC. Jonathan Lambert, NPR News.
7: This is NPR. Camp Mystic, a girls' Christian camp in Texas, filed for bankruptcy protection today. Floods had swept the camp over the July 4th holiday weekend last year, killing 28 people, most of them young girls. A lawsuit filed last year charged the camp failed to protect the campers and the teenage counselors. The century-old camp had said it would reopen this year, but decided against that in the face of outrage from families and lawmakers. School closures are rippling through the nation's education system as districts are more cash-strapped than ever. But as NPR's Jonaki Mehta reports, a study out of California shows that closing schools might not actually save money.
17: Just days ago, the third largest school district in the country, Miami-Dade County, approved a plan to shut down 9 of its schools. It joins a growing list of districts that are considering similar decisions as schools are faced with declining enrollment and rising costs. But a study out of Stanford University shows even if a building shuts down and its maintenance costs are reduced, schools often try to preserve staff positions by moving people to other locations. That, combined with the fact that kids end up leaving the school district, often means districts are breaking even while the community is dealt painful consequences. The study warns that schools should weigh carefully the short-term costs of a closure before shutting its doors. Jonaki Mehta, NPR News.
7: The Tartan Army is in South Beach, Florida. Fans of Scotland are there to cheer their team as it plays Brazil in soccer's World Cup. The match will determine whether Scotland moves on to the knockout round. I'm Nora Rahm, NPR News.
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7: 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From our studios in the Southern Food and Beverage Museum in New Orleans, this is Louisiana Eats. I'm Poppy Tooker. Salvador Dali once said, "A real connoisseur does not drink wine, but tastes of its secrets." On this week's show, we sit down with wine experts and wine vintners to unlock those secrets and better understand the world of fermented grapes. Oh, and a bonus, they're all female. We begin with sommelier Kat Kitefield, founder of Hooligan Juice Club, a small underground wine club in New Orleans. Kat's goal is to make wine less intimidating and more fun for everybody. Then we speak with Braith Gill, corporate beverage director for the Ralph Brennan Restaurant Group. Braith was recently named a James Beard 2026 semi-finalist for outstanding professional in the beverage service. Finally, we celebrate 40 years of the American Harvest Workshop, an annual confab hosted by iconic winery Cake Bread Cellars in Napa Valley. We bring you two highlights from our 2014 experience there: the day we spent hand harvesting grapes, and an oral history from Dolores Cake Bread, one of the matriarchs of California's modern wine industry. We're diving into the wonderful world of wine on this week's Louisiana Eats. Kat Kitefield is a New Orleans sommelier who has a passion for wine and travel. Along with her wife and partner, Amber Allison, Kat runs Hooligan Juice Club, an underground wine club and pop-up series where members receive a bottle each month. All the wines are sustainably grown, independently made, and hand-picked by Kat herself. She joined us in the studio to talk about Hooligan Juice Club and help demystify the sometimes daunting world of wine. I began by asking Kat where her passion for wine began.
8: It feels like everyone in the wine industry has that one wine that kind of rocked their world and changed their whole relationship with wine. And mine, I had that. Mine happened, I was working as a bartender at Coquette, and we had just an incredible somm on the staff there, Ryan, who introduced me to this Cabernet Franc that was bizarre. It tasted like a farm or like hay and sweat and all of the things that I would not consider appealing, and I did not like the wine. But I couldn't stop thinking about it. I got home that night, and I was like, now how could that have tasted like that? And I just thought about it for weeks and then started asking him a lot more questions about wine, started reading books about it on the side. And then I guess I'm just a nerd and always have been. And so when I learned that there were tests that you could take to prove how much you knew about wine, I was like, well, let's give that a go. And I tested out of the first two and sat the third one. And then in 2023, I got the WSET 4, so the diploma, the final level.
7: To be a sommelier.
8: Yes.
7: We are so lucky that here in New Orleans, you share all of that knowledge about wine with us. How did the Hooligan Juice Club come to be?
8: Well, I worked in restaurants in New Orleans for about 10 years, and then the pandemic hit. I left the state and worked in the Colorado wine scene for a little while, and then in Oregon, and also helped make wine in the Willamette Valley. And traveling around, I just learned that even these other cities that I would not consider food capitals of the world have a much more interesting and dynamic wine scene than New Orleans does. And I was always like, what is the deal with that? There's sort of a branding issue here, or something is amiss in New Orleans. So coming back here, I wanted to just start a club where people could drink small, independent, handmade, sustainable wine and not have to work super hard to get it.
7: Tell us how Hooligan Juice Club operates.
8: So we are licensed as a bunch of different things. We can make wine in Oregon. We can bottle and blend our own labels. We can also import wine from other countries. And so the idea is that we find wine, very small producers that would not be represented in the sort of larger distributor portfolios, make relationships with them personally, and then get those wines into the hands of our club members in Louisiana.
7: What happens when the club gets together? What are the sort of activities of the club?
8: So we try to do a different party every quarter, basically. You sign up for the club. It's a recurring monthly membership. It's $25 a month, which gets you one bottle of wine each month. No pressure to pick it up every month. We do not deliver to individual members' doorsteps just because sustainability is really our priority. So we never repackage the wine. The box that it comes from the winery in is the same box that we store it in. So we host these pickup parties, try to partner with nonprofits, various causes in New Orleans that we believe in, or just spaces that we think would be really fun. And host a very, you know, non-pretentious, very chill, laid-back party where everybody picks up their wines that they've purchased. They can pop them there and enjoy them if they'd like. They can taste some other wines that we'll have in future clubs and just get together with all the different club members, make some new friends, taste something delicious, have some good food. We work with local pop-ups, too, so we always have a food vendor there.
7: How many members do you currently have in the club?
8: We currently have around 65 or 70, kind of varies month to month, but I'll say a strong 65 right now.
7: So tell me about your wife, who is a partner in the business, right?
8: Yes.
7: And what you all do on a day-to-day basis, because your life is so exotic, Kat. In just trying to nail you down to meet me in the studio for the interview,
8: yes.
7: You've been all over the world and back since I first reached out.
8: Yes. So Amber is actually a doctor of psychology. She works remote she's a forensic psychologist, so works remote for a damages firm. And currently we spend most of our time in Europe between Spain and France, where she works her day job while also helping with the sort of marketing and running the business side of Hooligan Juice Club, while I do more of the wine and logistics and legal sides. Yeah, and we make it a priority to travel to a lot of different wine conferences and wine regions in Europe to meet with producers and seek out other people who believe in our philosophy to bring those wines to most often to the United States for the first time, but certainly to Louisiana for the first time.
7: Tell me about some of those special wines that the club members have been able to sip.
8: Yeah, absolutely. So I think I've tasted a lot of wines, of course, and I have tasted a lot of really fancy, extremely expensive wines. And I think if somebody puts, you know, a $700 bottle of wine in front of me and I taste it and it's amazing, well, yeah, it really should be amazing. It's $700. It should, frankly, change my whole life. What's way more impressive to me is when somebody puts a $25 bottle of wine in front of me and I say, now that is amazing. And I give it the same 5 stars that I would give that same $700 bottle of wine. And often the only difference between those two is marketing. You know, they're farmed carefully. They're made by hand. They're made independently. The only difference is that one is famous and one is not. And so I try to find all these non-famous wines that are juicy and bright and fruity, that don't need to be cellared for any amount of time. They're ready to drink immediately. And they're fun. You don't have to think about them too hard for them to be delicious. You just put it in your mouth and it's immediately delicious. So we like a lot of like fun, fizzy rosé wines. We've had one of those from France in the club recently. Obscure grapes that no one's really heard of, like Passerina, which is a grape that I adore from the coast of Italy that's like a little salty, a little lemony. It's the perfect po' boy wine. It's the perfect fried seafood wine. But it's got a name like Passerina, which somebody's not necessarily going to grab off the shelf. So those kind of wines where I can just sort of guarantee this is delicious, juicy, ready-to-drink, $25, and it's five-star wine.
0: Well, that brings me to the next thing I'm curious about. So I drink that Passerino. I have a taste of something, thanks to you. How much of a hard time am I going to have finding it again?
8: Well, a fairly hard time finding it anywhere else besides through hooliganjuiceclub.com. So we do have an online shop where we stock past favorites. It's in pretty small quantities that we can get these things in. Obviously, it's just sort of the nature of working with independent producers. And you can always just add to your monthly wine subscription. Just add on the bottles that you've loved before and pick them up all at the same time.
0: I would be remiss if I didn't ask you how you came up with the name of the business.
8: So I was working at a bar with a buddy of mine, and it was summer, which, as you know, we could have a trickle of customers, maybe two or three guests sit at the bar all day long. So there's a lot of empty time to fill. And we came up with this concept for a little notebook for like an apocalypse, end of the world community. And it was called something Hooligan Survival Club or something like that. And then years later, I'm thinking of this business, this concept that I have that's not really fully formed yet, and digging through some old boxes of notes on the different restaurants that I used to work with, because I like to keep my like bar manuals and recipe books and things from all my past jobs and all my wine notes, obviously, and found this random little notebook from this slow day at work. And I was like, oh, Hooligan Juice Club, that's a great name. And it sort of doesn't make sense in a fun way.
0: Yeah, yeah. When I heard the name, I was like, what? That's the most interesting idea.
8: We're trying to do what doesn't usually get done and sort of break the rules but not the laws. So Hooligan seemed to fit in with that.
0: We've been speaking with Kat Kithefield, founder of Hooligan Juice Club. When we come back from a short break, our conversation with Kat continues as she offers advice for those who are looking to break into the world of wine themselves. Louisiana Eats returns in a moment.

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3: 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If you're just joining us, we're speaking with sommelier Kat Kythefield. 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
4: It originally started as just a sustainable independent wine club and very accidentally became a lesbian wine club because I guess it's a niche community that cares deeply about things like farmers markets and pop-up parties and local businesses and supporting other lesbians. And so without us really realizing it, I think the majority of the club is women and queer, people who identify as queer. So that was totally on accident. Of course, we're leaning into it because lesbians do have the most fun, but and they have great taste.
3: It makes perfect sense to me that you would be kicking down doors and breaking barriers. Wine has been so sacrosanct in the past. Wine has had so many rules, from the kind of glass you must drink it from how long it must breathe. You know, I'm always thinking, oh, you know, that bottle of wine, it's over there. I hope it's panting.
4: Truly, what temperature it's served at, what to eat with it, what time of day to drink it. It's all utter nonsense. Listen, drink it out of whatever cup is clean and close. Drink it with whoever you want, whatever food you want. The truth about wine pairing is if you like the wine and you like the food, that's a good pairing. That's it. I think you're right, though. I think wine has a reputation that it's kind of this rich, fuddy-duddy, you know, from the rich, for the rich. It isn't. Maybe it's that way in the United States, but when you go to Europe, everyone's drinking wine and they're drinking it out of cups and they're drinking it while doing absolutely anything or everything. And they treasure it because it's part of our history. It's part of their culture. It's part of what makes us human. We've had a relationship with wine for 8,000 years, longer than writing. So to think that you need all of this extremely specific criteria to enjoy wine is absurd.
5: There are so many interesting things going on in the wine business, like the canned wine phenomena. It blows my mind how popular and accepted it is. The can doesn't really have any effect on the wine at all.
4: It's true. If you make high quality wine and you make it in a way that you know it's designated to be in a can, it tastes the exact same when you pour it out of the can or when you drink it out of the can. I feel similarly strongly about box wine. Box wine is significantly lighter than glass bottles, and it's less temperature sensitive, so it doesn't necessarily require refrigerated shipping like often glass bottles do. So there is a lot of sustainability pros to can and box and pouch wine. And I think we're also, you know, the younger generations just don't care as much about the kind of tradition and ritual that has been associated with wine. And they just want to drink something delicious that is available, readily available.
5: Now, if we have any wine neophytes who are listening, how would you suggest somebody get started? Aside from, of course, becoming a member of the Hooligan Juice Club, a good way to learn about wines, for starters.
4: Oh, good way to learn about wines would be to go to these free tastings that are around the city. There are free wine tastings weekly, at least multiple times a week. You can kind of organize your schedule and go to these things. And I think take notes. If you force yourself to write a little something down every time you drink a wine, you will, of course, pay more attention to that wine. 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And you're already there.
5: Kat, I am so glad that I had this opportunity to have this conversation with you. 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
4: I hope so, too. This was amazing. A dream come true, honestly.
5: Thank you, Kat.
4: Thank you.
5: That was Kat Kythefield, wine expert and founder of Hooligan Juice Club in New Orleans. 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

0: The Wine Spectator Grand Award represents the highest honor given to a restaurant's wine program, recognizing a passion for quality, deep cellars, and flawless presentation. In New Orleans, only three restaurants enjoy this global designation: Emeril's, Commander's Palace, and Brennan's Restaurant. Brennan's holds a unique place on this list. Under previous ownership, the French Quarter restaurant won the award annually for decades until its cellar was destroyed in the aftermath of Hurricane Katrina. Then, 6 years after Ralph Brennan reopened the iconic restaurant in 2014, Brennan's reclaimed the prestigious title and has won the Grand Award every year since. And who is the person helping run this award-winning program? An award winner herself. Braith Gill is the beverage director for the Ralph Brennan Restaurant Group. This year, the James Beard Foundation named Braith a semifinalist for Outstanding Professional in Beverage Service. She joined us in the studio to talk about her role in rebuilding and maintaining Brennan's celebrated cellar.
1: So I joined Brennan's in 2015, just about a year after they reopened, as their first full-time sommelier. I was really excited to be a part of that wine program. The first time I walked into the cellar, I climbed up the ancient stairs to the second floor, and I just kind of had this overwhelming feeling that it was my cellar. Even though I didn't have it yet, I wasn't the wine director yet, I just had this love for it immediately. It was like we connected on a level that I can't even explain. The wine cellar at Brennan's is a really special place. It's two floors, two stories. Some of the old wood from the original cellar is still there, so there's a bit of magic in there. And I connected with it right away. So about 2 years into me working at Brennan's, the wine director who was there at the time, a great mentor and friend named Joe Bielsbach, who really set up the cellar for success, he moved to South Carolina. And so there was an opportunity to take his position. And so I applied, and Mr. Brennan gave me the job, which I will be eternally grateful for. And I began to work on the cellar and set us up in a position to get the Grand Award, which was really important to all of us at Brennan's.
0: Elaborate on that Grand
1: Award.
0: Yeah,
1: absolutely. So the Wine Spectator Grand Award is one of the few wine awards in the world that is specific to not only the wine cellar, but also the hospitality of the team and the execution of wine service and the knowledge of food and wine pairing together. So it's really an award that takes into account a lot of different factors. And Brennan's had received one of the original awards in 1982, and it was a huge pride for Brennan's. We were the first restaurant in New Orleans to achieve that, followed by Emeril's and then Commander's Palace. And unfortunately, after Hurricane Katrina, the cellar was lost, and not from water damage, but from heat.
0: Yeah.
1: Since it was so warm for so long, all of the bottles were lost, and insurance comes and collects them all, and they're gone. So Brennan's lost the Grand Award. Mm. So when Ralph took the restaurant back over in 2014, that was one of his huge goals for us, was to get the Grand Award back. He thought it would be really important to not just him, but to the entire family, to have that accolade come back home. And so that became my driving goal when I became the wine director, was to rebuild that cellar. And in 2021, we got the Grand Award back, and we are the only restaurant to ever achieve that, having lost and gotten the award back. So I'm very proud of that accomplishment.
0: What a distinction. Give us a little nuts and bolts about how you set out to do that, and what is in the cellar today that makes it worthy of that award?
1: So the Grand Award, in addition to the service aspect of having the knowledge to pair wine expertly with the cuisine of the restaurant. They're really looking for breadth and depth of the wine list itself. So they're looking for multiple vintages from the same producer. So let's take somebody like Louis Jadot, since that's a very famous producer. They would be looking for you to have Louis Jadot Meursault, not just from one vintage, but from many vintages. And they're looking for that across the whole world of wine. So it's not only having some depth of vintage and producer, but it's also just globally recognizing wines across the world and having those represented on your list. So it was a huge undertaking.
0: Tell me about your wine customer, because in order to support an effort like that, you must have some pretty special wine drinkers.
1: We do. So, you know, in New Orleans, we're really lucky to have a lot of Burgundy lovers. Well, Francophiles in general, I would say our city tends towards Burgundy and Bordeaux drinkers specifically, and of course, Champagne. Then, of course, you know, Brennan's welcomes tourists from around the world, and you do see a lot of tourists who are interested in trying American wines. So we have a very good collection of California, Cabernets, Chardonnays, things like that. So I definitely think that we looked at California as a very important piece of the wine list. And then, you know, beyond that, we just wanted to make sure we offered wines that paired really well with our cuisine. So, you know, we're talking anywhere from Germany to South Africa, you know, New Zealand, Australia, everywhere in the world that we felt like, you know, there was wine that could pair with our food, we wanted to get it on the wine list.
0: Well, it's just always fun to keep an eye on what is going on at Brennan's. And Preith, you certainly have a big hand and have had in all that. Thank you for all that delicious work you've been doing.
1: Oh, my pleasure. Thank you so much.
0: That was Preith Gill, Corporate Beverage Director for the Ralph Brennan Restaurant Group. Preith was recently named a James Beard 2026 semifinalist for Outstanding Professional in Beverage Service.

0: 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We'll share moments from our 2014 experience there when Louisiana Eats returns after the break.
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0: 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Located in Napa Valley, Cake Bread Cellars is one of the most iconic wineries in the U.S. Since 1986, Cake Bread has helped promote American viticulture and artisanal food products at their American Harvest Workshop. This annual confab brings together a small group of chefs, journalists, and foodies for 4 days of intensive seminars and tastings. It's truly a once-in-a-lifetime experience, as no matter who you are, you only get to attend the workshop one time. And in the fall of 2014, the Louisiana Eats team was lucky enough to receive that coveted invitation. We learned a lot over that long weekend, but I'll never forget the day they gave us knives and a quick education in harvesting grapes by hand. This story was recorded during that fruitful field trip.
4: Morning.
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0: We'd been on the bus for about an hour when it pulled into Canaris, California on an overcast Monday morning. The members of the American Harvest Workshop filed out and went searching for coffee and breakfast, quietly eating pastries as they waited for their guide, Toby Halkovich, director of vineyard operations at Cake Bread Cellars. The sun was barely up, but it was the end of Toby's day. He'd supervised the overnight grape harvest and was looking a little weary.
6: We started picking here about 1 o'clock this morning. We night pick for several different reasons. This time of year, it's not unusual for the daytime temperatures to be in the 90s, 100 degrees. So the working conditions at night are much better. It's much cooler, usually 55, 60 degrees. So better conditions. The other thing is you saw our truck left a little while ago. Nice thing about that is we can have all this fruit into the winery before it heats up. And so less oxidization, better fruit for better wine. And the other thing is also it's more efficient. If we can get the fruit up to the winery and they can start loading the presses 6, 7 in the morning versus 10, 11 We can get more fruit in through the day, which gives us more flexibility. It's just a win for everybody. So those are a lot of the reasons why we pick at night.
4: You need your jacket on.
0: Toby's job requires a lot of skill sets. He's part farmer, part geologist, and even a pretty good weatherman.
6: Directly west of us is the Petaluma Gap. It's a low point in the coastal range, and it's actually a straight shot right out to the Pacific Ocean. So that fog kind of comes, it pours right in through here. The fog does get all the way up the valley, which is part of what makes Napa Valley what it is. We get the foggy, cool nights. As it recedes, this is going to be the last area that fog recedes from. And so we're going to stay cooler here. It's usually 5, 10 degrees lower peak temperature during the summer down here versus, say, Calistoga. And so it's perfect for growing Chardonnay.
0: Guiding us around the vineyard, however, wasn't the only thing Toby had in mind that morning.
6: We're going to make a little competition out of picking the grapes. We're going to see how quickly we can get through a ton of Chardonnay. So we do this every year. Usually do Pinot. Pinot clusters are much smaller, so these guys get a little bit of a break, and that the Chardonnay picks much quicker. So, but we'll see. We'll see. Usually it's always fun to try to put them up against our full-time crew so they can see how quickly it really goes. Because I expect 45 minutes to get this ton with, I don't know, about 30 people here. Typically, 8 guys will pick a ton in about a half an hour, so they'll move pretty quick.
0: As we walked through the vineyard, the big green clusters of Chardonnay grapes were impossible to resist. But not all of the grapes were green. Some shriveled dark grapes lay scattered on the ground. Toby explained they were infected with botrytis.
6: Botrytis is also known as bunch rot. It's a fungus. It lives on live tissue, so usually if a berry breaks, the juice will start to rot, but also any free moisture. Mm. So it does kind of give it a purple appearance.
5: Well, how do you tell if purple grapes have botrytis?
6: Well, that's the nice thing is typically it's gray when it's active, so you can see it, but most red varietals are not susceptible to it because they have thicker skin. It's primarily the white varietal, and then the other thing is most of the red varietals. We grow in warmer portions of the valley, less free moisture, less of a problem.
0: It's incredible how temperamental grapes are. The climate, the soil, the water, they all determine whether a specific grape will thrive or not.
6: So in 17 miles, we can grow really any varietal of grape there is, and we can do it very well. When you look at France, you have to grow your whites, your Pinot and Burgundy. In Bordeaux, you see your Cabernet and your Merlot. So you've got several hundred miles apart. Here we can do it within 15 miles. And actually, it's not uncommon to see one vineyard and have both Chardonnay and Cabernet on the same vineyard. We're pretty blessed in that regard.
0: A green tractor with 3 empty bins was waiting at the end of the aisle. That was our task for the morning, to harvest enough grapes to fill those bins.
6: I'm going to pass out the knives. Let's grab one and pass it along.
0: After speaking with the tractor's driver, Toby produced a basket of knives with scary curved blades.
4: Remember, don't bring this on the plane as a carry-on.
0: Since most of us had never done this before, Toby explained we should be looking for the rachis, the small intersection between the vine and stem of a grape cluster.
6: What you want to do is you want to cut the rachis kind of right where it's still green. The best way to cut is to get the knife behind the rachis and then roll it towards you. Just like that. It's kind of a circular motion. You don't want to just get in there and yank back, okay?
7: Yes, maybe that's faster.
4: Okay. What I want you to do is I want you to count off 1, 2, okay? So 1, 2.
0: As the sun started to come out, we broke up into 2 teams and got 1 last safety talk from Toby.
6: So the big things, though, 1 person per vine. Everybody should be working from the east side of the vine or the open side of the vine. Always know where your hand is. Always know where your buddy's hands are. Is everybody ready?
4: Yes.
7: All right. 1 person per vine.
6: We did give you orange gloves, so if there is an accident,
8: you'll see the blood come through the glove.
6: No, but if the finger does get detached, it's much easier to see with an orange glove on.
4: Okay, 1 over here.
9: All right, 1. All right, 1. Yeah.
0: I never figured out if Toby was joking or not, but maybe that was for the best. Later, I asked him about using trimming shears instead, but Toby said they're actually more dangerous. I believed Toby, but I knew the minute I had that blade in my hand, this was not going to be easy.
9: I'm not getting it, man. This is really hard. It's hard and it's frightening because of this curved blade. I keep distinctly having this sensation I'm going to stab myself in the chest. I've never been so tentative with a knife. I'm usually really comfortable with knives, but this is frightening to me.
0: In fact, the only person who looked comfortable was Boston chef Daniel Bruce, who had done this before.
10: It's not my first. Not my first pick.
0: He and teammate Lisa M. quickly got into a groove.
10: I'm cherry picking. It's called cherry picking, so you pick the best pastas.
11: That's right.
10: I think you're ready to go. What do you think?
11: Yep.
12: Here you come back.
11: My second knife.
12: Look at this.
11: Here, will you take that knife away from me?
12: Okay, good. Look at this. Three buckets, two. A few clusters over there.
13: No leaves. Great.
0: As the large bins began to fill up, it became clear that Team 1 had an unfair advantage. 20 minutes later, I was still having a hard time.
9: I mean, the grapes are gorgeous. It's really hard to do. I am not going to give up my radio career for grape picking.
12: Let's bring them in.
14: Look at this, Michael. We're almost there.
0: Team two. Within a half hour, both bins were full. Our crew of 30 had done well, but nobody was going to be hired on for the grape harvest.
6: This group, they did great. Compared to most groups, number one, everybody was safe. Everybody came out with all their fingers. We didn't lose anybody in terms of nobody's out wandering around the vineyard at this point. I think we've got everyone accounted for. In terms of volume, they did great. Right in there.
0: We took a group picture, happily returned our knives, and that ended our careers as grape harvesters. I'm Poppy Tooker, and this is Louisiana Eats.

0: Our experience at the American Harvest Workshop back in 2014 wouldn't have been possible without Dolores Cake Bread, one of the matriarchs of Napa Valley's modern wine industry. Dolores founded Cake Bread Cellars with her husband Jack in 1973. She played a vital role connecting Napa Valley's farmers and purveyors to chefs across the country. The legendary winemaker passed away in 2020 at the age of 90, leaving behind a legacy continued by her family today. Speaking with us on the last day of the four-day workshop, Dolores reflected on her life as a leader in Napa Valley, along with the Cake Bread's humble beginnings in the wine business.
1: Well, back in 1966, we were invited to the Berkeley Society's wine tasting. Now, Jack and I had never been to a wine tasting, so we just went. We got to this house in San Francisco, and everyone was carrying their case with 8 glasses in it. We looked at each other and said, oh dear, I think we blew it. So we went in there. The hostess gave us 8 glasses each. Now, we weren't really big wine drinkers then because California had not come on board. And so it was just French wine. And they went around the table and asked each one, which did you like best? And Jack said, well, I like this one. And the name was Bechevel, but he called it Belchabelly. They thought, oh my goodness, I could have crawled under the table. Anyhow, that was our introduction to French wine. Then later in 73, the wine industry was just starting in Napa Valley, and we were able to buy this piece of land only because we thought it would be wonderful to bring our family up on holidays to enjoy the countryside. But as we got to looking around and we thought, maybe we should be something more, we talked to the neighbors like Robert Mondavi and Andrei Chelyachev, and they all said, oh, you should plant Cabernet. Now, Robert Mondavi said, no, you should plant Sauvignon Blanc because Sauvignon Blanc is cash flow wine. You can put it out in 1 year, whereas Cabernet takes 5 years to age. So we got to thinking and we planted a little of both. So we had cash flow and we had aging wine. Then we got all our friends together and had a bottling party. They helped us bottle our first 57 cases of Sauvignon Blanc. And that was so much fun. So we bottled the 57 cases, and Philip from Grötzinger Wine Company in Yountville came up to taste our wine to see if he'd like to sell it. He really liked it. He said, I'll take it all. And I said, well, you can't take it all because it's like selling your children. So we only gave him part of it. And then the rest I took in 10-case lots in my station wagon and went to Jackson Wine Company in Berkeley. When I got there, there was a beer truck in front of me. Here was a gal in jeans and tennies unloading these cakes of beer. And I thought, wow, that's not really what I planned. But anyhow, I went into the store and said, hi, I'm Dolores Cake Bread. I have some wine for you. Well, they'd never heard of me or heard of the wine. So the guy said, put it over in the corner. I said, do you have a cart or something I could use? You didn't bring your own cart? No. Anyhow, he lent me a cart. I put it in the corner and got in the car and thought, oh, this is never going to happen to me again. So after that, I wore a flippy skirt and high heels. So they would say, oh, Mrs. Cake Bread, can I help you? And I'd say, oh, of course you can

0: help me. I'd love that. Thank you so much. So ever after that, they unloaded my car for me and put the cases in the corner themselves.
1: Tell us, Dolores, about how it is to work in a family business with your sons. How has that been as they have grown older and taken a leadership role here?
0: Well, it's been very wonderful. You know, when you work with your family, you have ups and downs, because one is really great one day and one is not so great the next, and the next is really down and out, and then that one is up on top. You know how families go. But when you're working together, you have to kind of not take too much of that to heart and smooth it over and make things work out. We all knew that we wanted to keep the winery in the family and not have any partners. So we've worked at accomplishing that. And they have their ups and downs like brothers do. But, you know, they're working it out and it's turning out very wonderful.
1: What do you hope for the future of Cake Bread Cellars?
0: Well, you know, as owners and as entrepreneurs, it's very hard for Jack and me to give it up. And we need to face that sooner than later. But we started the winery. We have not had any partners on anything. It's been our entrepreneurship that has accomplished all this. It's just been a joy. So, you know, we come to work happy every day. Everyone's happy. Our motto is one heartbeat from the front gate to the back gate. You're all on the same page. You all love each other. You all work together. It works.
1: Dolores Cake Bread of Cake Bread Cellars, speaking with Louisiana Eats in 2014. She passed away in 2020 at the age of 90. This year marks the 40th anniversary of the American Harvest Workshop, which Cake Bread Cellars hosts every year in Napa Valley.

0: That's it for this week's edition of Louisiana Eats, edible content for Louisiana food lovers. 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Original theme music composed by David Pomerleau and performed by Johnny Sketch and the Dirty Notes. Big thanks to senior producer Joe Schreiner, producers Blake Longlinet and Becky Retz, and to our business manager and social media maven, Maddie Mulladew. 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Louisiana Eats is a production of Poppy Tooker Broadcasting.
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2: 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Coming up at 4, All Things Considered, and Judith Merriweather will join us a little later with a rundown of some of the events going on in the area. We begin the hour by heading into the interview studio with Cheryl.
6: Good afternoon. We're racing through June, and the weekend after next is July 4th, the 250th anniversary of the Declaration of Independence. People are observing that occasion in many ways, and in keeping with its purpose to get us talking to and listening to each other, the Oral History Project's StoryCorps has launched its own approach. Today, I'm pleased to welcome the creator of StoryCorps, Dave Isay. Thanks so much for joining me from New York.
7: I'm happy to be here. You forgot to say your old friend, Dave.
6: That is true. Yes, we do go back a ways.
7: Yes, indeed.
6: Many projects and back to NPR days in Chicago. I love that.
7: That's right.
6: Now, for people who perhaps haven't heard of it, even though y'all were here in December and November of 2023, could you briefly explain what StoryCorps is?
7: Sure. We're a nonprofit organization affiliated with public radio, about 23 years old, and a very simple idea. We have booths that travel the country, as you said, in Lafayette and all over the place. We've been everywhere across the country. You bring a loved one to the booth. You're met by a facilitator who works for StoryCorps. You go inside the booth with your loved one. The door is shut. The lights are low. It's kind of a sacred space. And for 40 minutes, you ask questions and you listen. Facilitators in the corner running equipment. And, you know, we've both been in radio for a while and know that the microphone gives you the license to say things, to ask things you don't normally get to talk about. So people think of it as, if I had 40 minutes left to live, what would I say to my grandmother, to my brother? At the end of the interview, you get a copy and another one stays with us and goes to the Library of Congress. So your great, great, great, great grandkids can get to know your grandma through her voice and story. So essentially what we're doing is collecting and preserving the wisdom of America. We've had about 750,000 people participate so far.
6: The biggest oral history project ever. And we've certainly kept and played some of the interviews and stories from your 2023 visit to Opelousas and Lafayette. So yeah. As the 250th anniversary of the country approaches, you know, people are talking a lot about how best to observe that birthday. What's StoryCorps rolling out?
7: So this is, and you've known me for a long time, and you know StoryCorps. StoryCorps always does beautiful things and sometimes does beautiful things very last minute. And this would be the latter.
6: Okay.
7: I think we became a little bit disappointed in, you know, what was going on for the 250th, that it all felt kind of politicized and you know, we wanted to do something that was built to last. So we started building a platform that makes it possible for people to talk to a stranger over a secure video platform, have a StoryCorps conversation, a 40-minute StoryCorps conversation, and that conversation, when you're done, you hit send, and it goes to the Library of Congress. So we're kind of creating a time capsule of who we are as Americans in 2026, sort of, hey, America, meet America. As the head of our, when I first described this to our head of digital, he said, oh, that sounds like, hey, America, meet America. I was like, yeah, okay, that'll be our tagline. That sounds really good.
6: It fits on a bumper sticker.
7: Exactly. So our pre-registration is open. You sign up at connect250.org. That's connect250, the number 250.org. You give your email in. And then we're building the platform right until July 7th when it opens up. And then you get matched. You match yourself with another American who has who's from somewhere else, different than you. And you make an appointment with them. And then you have this conversation, the StoryCorps conversation. It sounds a little complicated. It's very easy to do. It sounds a little bit scary. Nothing scary about it. You know, we've had 750,000 people participate in StoryCorps, and it belies belief. But it's, you know, it never goes wrong. People bring their best angels to these conversations. Partly, I think, because they go to the Library of Congress and everybody comes out of these conversations, whether it's with a stranger or whether it's with someone you know, feeling, you know, like this was one of the most important conversations they've had all year.
6: Now, this does sound a little odd unless perhaps you've...
7: It does, right? It is a little odd.
6: Unless perhaps you've involved yourself in dating online.
7: Yes, yes. It is. That's very well put. It is. It's like a dating app, but it's like an app for democracy instead of for dating. But it is similar to a dating app.
6: And how can, aside from location, how can people determine who they match with, who they'll talk to?
7: So what happens is when you go through the portal and you're invited into the portal by none other than Steve Inskeep, who gives you a little spiel before you come in. It's kind of like getting on a Disney ride where they tell you what's happening when you're waiting in line. You write a little bio about yourself and you write where you come from and what your first name is. And that's what you see from, you get a list of five people. And then if you don't like those five people, you can refresh it to another five and refresh it to another five. You see first name, where they live, and their bio. And these bios are poetic and beautiful, not going to surprise you from Lafayette, you know, the beauty of the kind of language people use describing their lives.
6: Oh, yes.
7: And you pick one, and that basically they get an email saying you've been picked, and there's a private chat where you together figure out when you want to meet. Let's meet tomorrow at 7 o'clock. And then you turn on your computer at 7 o'clock and you're given a link and the two of you talk to each other. And then only the audio goes to the Library of Congress, even though you can see the person you're talking to. There's a snapshot of both of you that's taken, and that goes to the Library of Congress. But it's the audio and a snapshot that becomes part of this time capsule of American history.
6: So people can participate from wherever they happen to be.
7: That's right.
6: So say if you're active duty military personnel deployed, you could do this?
7: Absolutely.
6: Oh,
7: yep.
6: My God.
7: I mean, yes, you can do it. You can do it anywhere. And you're always going to be surprised by the person you meet. And again, like what at the end of it, a lot of people coming, and this won't surprise you, a lot of people coming out of these 40-minute conversations, it feels like you've made a friend.
6: So where can listeners learn more about this project? And please repeat the address.
7: Okay, sure. So you want to go right now to connect250.org. connect250.org. And there you'll pre-register and you can watch a couple of videos about what's going to happen. And then sit tight. And right after July 4th, you'll have the opportunity to make a recording with a stranger that goes to the Library of Congress so that, you know, on the 350th anniversary of this country, people can listen to these things and say, oh, that's who my great, great, great, great grandfather was. That's what America was like at 250. It'll be an accurate, thoughtful, beautiful representation of the country through the voices of us, of the American people.
6: And how may they access it? Through this, I mean, you know, when they want to hear later.
7: So there'll be, you can access it through the story. You'll get your own copy.
6: Got it.
7: You'll get it. Yeah. So after it's done, you'll get an email with a link to the copy of the interview that you can share with others and listen to and play for your children.
6: And how long will this be active?
7: So the portal is going to be open until right now you can register. The portal opens on July 7th and it's active until August 31st. And then our experiment in dating apps for democracy closes down.
6: Okay. So StoryCorps.org is where people can find out in general about all
7: right.
6: the things you do. And, you know, we harbor such fond memories of the time that the trailer, the Airstream trailer with the mobile recording booth and a lovely crew came to our corner of the state. Thank you, Dave. Thank you. It's
7: Thank
6: so
7: you,
6: good to hear from you again. And please let us know how all this turns out, okay?
7: We certainly will. Thank you, Cheryl. You
6: and
7: take care.
6: Happy 4th of July.
7: Thank you. You too.
2: And thank you both. Coming up at 4 o'clock, all things considered. And Judith Merriweather will join us a little later with a rundown on some of the events going on in the area. Next up, a performance by the St. Luke's Chamber Orchestra. 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

And now a look at what's happening in the arts and culture in South Louisiana. At the Hilliard Art Museum on the UL Lafayette campus, there are a number of exhibits currently on display. Gulf Streams, Atchafalaya Remixed up through the 15th of August. Andy Warhol, Selections from the Permanent Collection, also up through the 15th. If There Be Nothing New But That Which Is, and Nervescape 11 up through July 25th. For information on the exhibits or other events and activities taking place at the Hilliard, the website is hilliardmuseum.org. At the Acadiana Center for the Arts in downtown Lafayette, in the main gallery, the exhibit The Importance of Being Nowhere, it's a group exhibit and it's up through August 22nd. In the side gallery, the exhibit by Rush Jago, Parables on Production, up through July 25th. There are quite a number of performances at the ACA this summer. You can check on their website, give them a call, or get on social media for the ACA. The Acadiana Symphony Orchestra has announced season 42 for the year 2026-27. 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They're listed on the website. At Cité des Arts, they will be performing the play POTUS by Selena Fillinger, directed by Alicia Chasson. That will be happening this coming week. For information, you can go to their website, citédesarts.org. And the Louisiana State Arboretum has a guided canoe tour of Lake Chico. That will be this Saturday, June 27th at 9 a.m. Pre-registration for the canoe tour is required. You can call the Louisiana State Arboretum or go to their website. In Arneville at the Nunu Arts and Culture Collective, the exhibit Rhythm Series by artist Kathy Meir is up through this Friday, June 26th. There are quite a number of language tables and performances throughout the summer. You can call them and you can sign up for their newsletter and stay apprised of what's happening at Nunu's in Arneville. The UL Lafayette Vocal Arts Camp will take place July 20th through the 24th. It is for rising 9th through 12th graders. They will

offer voice lessons with UL faculty, choir and music theater workshops, movement classes, and many other activities. To register your child, you can go to the website ragincajun.com/camps. At Basin Arts in downtown Lafayette, there's a Project Space residency exhibition, Mom Moms, The Sacred Ordinary by artist Bob Borrell. In connection with that, on June 28th, they will have a special event titled Community Traditions, The Veillé. That will be on the 28th from 1 to 3 p.m. And the next opening will be on the Art Walk in July. Of course, when Basin Arts is open during the week, you can stop by and take a look at the exhibit, Mom Moms, The Sacred Ordinary. The second annual Acadiana Pirate Festival will be held Saturday, July 11th and 12th. That will be at 422 Refinery Street in Lafayette. In the Lake area at the historic City Hall Arts and Cultural Center, a number of exhibits are up now. In the gallery by the lake, The Sound of Dreams through this weekend. The Lake Area Music Exhibit is up through July 11th. In connection with the Lake Area Music Exhibit, Wednesday with Friends will be taking place through the month. Performances are on Wednesday evenings from 6:30 to 7:30 on the third floor. Every Saturday throughout June, the Charlestown Farmers Market will take place on the grounds of the historic City Hall from 8 until 12 noon. At the Imperial Calcasieu Museum, the exhibit Something Borrowed, Memories Down the Aisle is up through mid-August. At the Imperial Calcasieu Museum, there are tours for large groups and lots of activities for both adults and children. The Lake Charles Symphony will present America 250, the soundtrack, on July 11th. For information on that performance, the website is lcsymphony.com. 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
3: Take care of yourself in the heat and humidity for the next few days. We'll be in the low 90s for the afternoon. Sunny skies, but the heat index about 106. For the overnight hours, some clouds in mid-70s. We get another hot and humid day coming up on Thursday. Sunny and low 90s on the air temperature. The heat index about 105. Sunny on Friday and Saturday. We're expecting low 90s both days, low to mid-90s, and sunshine on Sunday. I'm meteorologist Steve Hamilton.

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1: You're listening to KRVS. I'm Peggy Dersch, and today I'm speaking with Alicia Chasson and Pete Byrne, who are the director and the assistant director of an upcoming production at Cité des Arts called POTUS, P-O-T-U-S. Alicia, tell us what this show is about.
2: Yeah, so this show is about the seven women who are closest to this fictional president in the White House, and a very not, well, it starts off maybe as a typical day, but then becomes a very untypical day. And so it is these seven women running around trying to keep the nation running, trying to keep themselves out of jail, trying to clean up all the messes that have been made.
1: And who are these seven characters in the show?
2: Yeah.
1: All women.
2: Yes, they're all women. It is his chief of the president's chief of staff, his press secretary, his personal secretary, his wife, a White House press secretary.
3: His sister, who is fresh out of jail.
2: Yes. And, of course, his mistress.
1: Of course.
3: Fresh off the plane from Iowa.
2: Yes.
1: And I know this play has a subtitle that we can't say on
2: Correct.
1: The radio, but it's basically this POTUS, or the seven women trying to save
2: yes.
1: him.
2: Mm-hmm.
1: Okay. Mm-hmm. So, Pete, you say this show opens with a bang. Can
3: yes.
1: you tell us
3: Yes,
1: about
3: Peggy.
1: That?
3: Well, it's really another four-letter word. But and not only starts with that kind of language, but it continues throughout the show. And we do like to make it clear that this is an R-rated show. Children should not be in the theater for this show. There's colorful allusions to grown-up acts throughout the show.
1: Delicately said.
3: Mm-hmm.
1: This is not the first time that Cité has produced POTUS.
3: Correct.
1: You both were the director and the assistant director of the production in January, mm-hmm. which featured the same seven actresses.
2: Absolutely.
3: Yep.
1: What led to the decision to have another run of the show?
2: Well, we were only able to run it for 1 week because of some scheduling conflicts, and we had a really great response, and a lot of people had reached out and said, oh, I'm just out of town, or I couldn't make it because I was doing this other show. And everyone who saw it told us that they would love to see it again and bring their friends. And a lot of the shows were sold out. So we reached out to Cité and said, why don't we do this again and maybe do it during the 4th of July to really bring home this message about the state of the world today. And so they got the rights. But I will say that if any of our actresses hadn't been available, we would not have done it because it was such a great ensemble cast.
1: Pete, this show has become such a popular hit for regional theaters, community theaters, since its debut, like 4 or so years ago. Speak to that. What do you think is the broad appeal for this play?
3: I think it resonates with people who are tired and unable to escape politics, and especially the chaos of politics. And I just genuinely think this is one of the funniest shows I have ever read and now have ever seen.
1: Well, let's get the details. So you open on June the 26th?
3: Yes.
1: No. Okay, so and it runs for 2 weekends?
3: Yep, first weekend, starting with Friday, June 26th, there will be a Friday, Saturday, Sunday show, with the Sunday being matinee. Second weekend of July 4th, we have a Thursday, Friday, Saturday, and Sunday show. Both Saturday and Sunday are matinee. Shows for the July 4th weekend because we are having a barbecue.
1: All right. So special event. We can get more information about that at the CitéDesArts.org website. I'm Peggy Dersch. Thanks to Pete and Alicia for being here. 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
5: It's All Things Considered from NPR News. I'm Scott Detrow.
6: And I'm Juana Summers. Another high-ranking military official is expected to leave the Pentagon. NPR has learned that General Chris Donahue will shortly announce his retirement. That's according to two U.S. officials who are not authorized to speak publicly. The news was first reported by The Atlantic. Donahue oversaw U.S. Army operations across Europe and Africa, and he was the last American soldier to depart Afghanistan after the chaotic withdrawal of U.S. forces under the Biden administration. NPR Pentagon correspondent Tom Bowman is here to tell us more. Hey there.
7: Hey, Juana.
6: So, Tom, just for starters, what do we know about General Donahue?
7: Well, he's known as CD, very accomplished, West Point grad, a lot of combat time in Iraq, Afghanistan, Syria, 5 Bronze Stars, including 2 for valor. He was a member of the secretive and highly trained Delta Force, also commanded the 82nd Airborne Division, ran the Army's infantry school, and while in Europe, he worked with Ukrainian military leaders. So impressive resume. One former Army officer told me he's the best we have. Mm. Now, he was only in his top Army job in Europe for a year and a half. Defense Secretary Hegseth downgraded that job from a 4-star job to a 3-star, part of the Pentagon's effort to reduce the number of senior officers. So he was a 4-star with nowhere to go. The Pentagon did the same, by the way, with the top Air Force job in Europe, dropped it to a 3-star command.
6: I heard you say that he had nowhere to go as a 4-star. I mean, he has such a stellar record, so why not?
7: Well, no one I talk with seems to know exactly why. They have some theories. He was, of course, the last soldier out of Afghanistan, ran that security effort at the Kabul airport where 13 service members were killed by a suicide bomber. The Pentagon is now doing an investigation of what it calls, quote, disastrous and embarrassing withdrawal, and has promised accountability. So could he be faulted in some way in that pending report? There was an expectation, Juana, he would leave Europe and become the head of the Army Transformation Command, or maybe even Army Chief of Staff, the top job. Army Chief of Staff General Randy George was fired by Hegseth in April with no explanation. Hegseth put in his former military aide, General Chris LaNeve, as the acting chief of staff, but his resume somewhat pales in comparison to Donahue's. Some tell me Hegseth wants his own people, a loyalist in the job. And finally, Donahue was asked 3 years ago by reporter Kevin Barron if he thought the Army was woke, which, of course, is now one of Hegseth's chief complaints. Donahue called charges of wokeism, quote, BS, adding, I don't see it, and candidly, no one really cares about it. So was Hegseth aware of that? Was it a factor? Again, no reason given by the Pentagon about why Donahue didn't get another job or really why any of the top people were removed by Hegseth over the last year and a half, including the second black chairman of the Joint Chiefs of Staff and the first woman to run the Navy. Again, no explanation.
6: Okay. I know that you've also been looking into officers who were scratched from promotions lists, and you've uncovered a troubling pattern that's emerging. What can you tell us?
7: Well, about 60% are female and black officers who were withdrawn by Secretary Hegseth from promotion lists put forward by the services, 24 in all. Highly unusual once these names go forward. Now lawmakers just added language to the defense bill requiring written justification before promotions can be delayed or withheld.
6: NPR Pentagon correspondent Tom Bowman, thank you.
7: You're welcome.
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1: You're listening to KRVS. I'm Peggy Dersch, and today I'm speaking with Alicia Chasson and Pete Byrne, who are the director and the assistant director of an upcoming production at Cité des Arts called POTUS, P-O-T-U-S. Alicia, tell us what this show is about.
2: Yeah, so this show is about the seven women who are closest to this fictional president in the White House, and a very not, well, it starts off maybe as a typical day, but then becomes a very untypical day. And so it is these seven women running around trying to keep the nation running, trying to keep themselves out of jail, trying to clean up all the messes that have been made.
1: And who are these seven characters in the show? All women.
2: Yes, they're all women. It is his chief of staff, the president's chief of staff, his press secretary, his personal secretary, his wife, a White House press secretary.
3: His sister, who is fresh out of jail.
2: Yes. And, of course, his mistress.
1: Of course.
3: Fresh off the plane from Iowa.
2: Yes.
1: And I know this play has a subtitle that we can't say on
2: Correct.
1: The radio, but it's basically this POTUS, or the seven women trying to save him.
2: Mm-hmm.
1: Okay. So, Pete, you say this show opens with a bang. Can you tell us
3: Yes, Peggy.
1: That.
3: Well, it's really another four-letter word, but and not only starts with that kind of language, but it continues throughout the show. And we do like to make it clear that this is an R-rated show. Children should not be in the theater for this show. There's colorful allusions to grown-up acts throughout the show.
1: Delicately said.
3: Mm-hmm.
1: This is not the first time that Cité has produced POTUS.
3: Correct.
1: You both were the director and the assistant director of the production in January, mm-hmm. which featured the same seven actresses.
2: Absolutely.
3: Yep.
1: What led to the decision to have another run of the show?
2: Well, we were only able to run it for 1 week because of some scheduling conflicts, and we had a really great response, and a lot of people had reached out and said, oh, I'm just out of town, or I couldn't make it because I was doing this other show. And everyone who saw it told us that they would love to see it again and bring their friends. And a lot of the shows were sold out. So we reached out to Cité and said, why don't we do this again and maybe do it during the 4th of July to really bring home this message about the state of the world today. And so they got the rights. But I will say that if any of our actresses hadn't been available, we would not have done it because it was such a great ensemble cast.
1: Pete, this show has become such a popular hit for regional theaters, community theaters, since its debut, like 4 or so years ago. Speak to that. What do you think is the broad appeal for this play?
3: I think it resonates with people who are tired and unable to escape politics, and especially the chaos of politics. And I just genuinely think this is one of the funniest shows I have ever read and now have ever seen.
1: Well, let's get the details. So you open on June the 26th?
3: Yes.
1: No. Okay, so and it runs for 2 weekends?
3: Yep, first weekend, starting with Friday, June 26th, there will be a Friday, Saturday, Sunday show, with the Sunday being matinee. Second weekend of July 4th, we have a Thursday, Friday, Saturday, and Sunday show. Both Saturday and Sunday are matinee. Shows for the July 4th weekend because we are having a barbecue.
1: All right. So a special event. We can get more information about that at the CitéDesArts.org website. I'm Peggy Dersch. Thanks to Pete and Alicia for being here. 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
3: 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On the next Fresh Air, Anna Deavere Smith. She's known for writing and starring in shows about real people. She interviews them and portrays them with their actual words. Her new show is about her great-great-grandfather, a free black man who reburied the Union dead at Gettysburg and prepared the ground for Lincoln's most famous speech. 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
7: This is an encore presentation of Big Band Swings from around this time in 2018. Our host Lee Klein-Peter left the Avocado Room in January 2023, leaving us with a legacy of great entertainment. Please enjoy this episode in his memory.
8: Good evening, I'm Lee Klein-Peter. Welcome to the Big Band Swings program, coming your way on the facilities of KRVS on the campus of the University of Louisiana at Lafayette, and broadcasting from studios in downtown New Iberia in the what we call now the Brick and Tan Room. We'll go back to a Capitol LP from 1948, this album called Cocktail Capers. It's the Art Van Damme Quintet, and they'll do Dark Eyes.

0: Art Van Damme and Dark Eyes. We've got our hands on some Armed Forces Radio Service transcriptions that were handed out to the radio stations back in the war days and after the war. And this particular cut, let's see, we'll have to look that up. I'm not sure the exact date on it. It is Mel Torme with his program. It's called the Personal Album Radio Program. These are the kind of programs that might turn up on a Sunday morning at 6 o'clock. And thanks to the Armed Forces, they would go back in time and capture some of the old recordings that were made in the 30s and the 40s, and then kind of customize them for the current day and given as public affairs programs to the commercial radio stations throughout the globe. So let's turn it over and turn over the disc jockey tasks to Mel Torme on Armed Forces Radio Service. The program is Personal Album. 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
2: Open the door, Richard. Gotta get this package on the inside. Come on, Richard. These songs are heavy. I'm gonna stand out here all night long while you're in there resting. Come on, these...